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3: 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And in 10 minutes, we bring you National Native News, the 5-minute National Native News newscast. Then at 6, it's Alaska News Nightly. Coming up on Alaska News Nightly, South Central's largest natural gas utility says state regulators to consider a proposed solution for gas storage. Also tonight, tour operators in Kodiak turn to wildlife viewing for a growing number of visitors on the Bear Bus. That's coming up on Alaska News Nightly at 6 here on KUAC. Tonight in the Fairbanks area, mostly clear skies expected, lows around 43 degrees. Tomorrow, sunny skies and highs near 68. Tomorrow night, mostly clear skies and lows around 48 degrees. Currently in Fairbanks, mostly cloudy skies and 60 degrees with winds out of the southwest at 6 miles per hour. 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And in Nenana, it is 63 and cloudy. Out in Galena, fair skies and 60. Delta Junction, rain and 50.
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5: This is All Things Considered from NPR News. I'm Debbie Elliott.
6: And I'm Elsa Chang. Jay Young was just 12 years old when his father, Jeffrey Young, was robbed and killed. That was in 1987 in Dallas, Texas. Authorities found a man named Benjamin Spencer responsible for that murder. Spencer maintained his innocence throughout his 34 years in prison. And then, 2 years ago, he was exonerated, thanks in part to the work of our former NPR colleague Barbara Bradley Haggerty, who reinvestigated his case and wrote a book about it. Now, the story seemed to be over until Barb received a text from Jay Young that read, quote, "I have zero ill will or negative feelings toward you or anything or anyone. I would really appreciate a conversation." What followed after that is the subject of a new story in The Atlantic, which is where we pick it up with both Jay Young and Barbara Bradley Haggerty. Hello to both of you.
7: Hey, Elsa.
8: Hello.
6: Hello. Barb, if I may start with you. When you got that text in 2024, what was your relationship like with Jay Young?
7: We had not communicated very much. Jay was really unhappy with the Atlantic article and the NPR story because he felt I gave them short shrift, the family of short shrift. And so we had kind of a prickly relationship. Having said that, the thing about Jay is he always wanted to engage. Mm-hmm. And so that made me think, he may be open to things. And so that's why I went ahead and was in touch with him.
6: Jay, I'm just curious, what had prompted you to reach out to Barb and say you wanted to talk to her?
8: I'd gone through some changes in my life. A big part of that process was, you know, reconciliation. It was forgiveness. And I was just going through like a kind of like a reboot in my life. And and during the whole 34 years, I never really was 100% convinced. Mm-hmm. And when I admitted it to somebody, it kind of opened up some different feelings. And I felt like I needed to talk to Barb and for one, apologize for some of the hard conversations we had, but also to just get more information and just see what can come out of it.
6: Yeah. Well, I want people to understand more about what it was like for you on your side of the story over the course of those 34 years while Ben Spencer was in prison. Can you take us back and tell us what it was like to see a journalist like Barbara Bradley Haggerty and to see others come in and try to cast doubt for so many years on Spencer's conviction, to see the reinvestigation, to see all the news articles, the rallies, to sit through all the parole hearings?
8: Well, first, obviously, it was very difficult to not have a dad. I was 12, and some 12-year-olds grow up quicker, and obviously it never ends just from an emotional standpoint, but then to have, with all due respect, people like Barb calling and asking questions, it was kind of like scratching a wound always, not necessarily reopening it, but just scratching it. It's just kind of an irritant.
6: Yeah.
8: But then, you know, I was raised to just ask questions, and just because the justice system says one thing, that doesn't mean it's 100% correct. And I know that can be taken in a bunch of different directions, but that's just the reality of things. It's not a perfect world. It's not a perfect system.
6: Well, Barb, you wrote something in this Atlantic piece that has really stayed with me, and that is that you eventually realized that Jay's family was in their own kind of prison. Can you talk more about that?
7: The fact that this case came up over and over again, I would imagine was kind of a recurring nightmare for Jay, because what happens when Ben Spencer gets out is there are crowds cheering,
6: right.
7: Everyone's celebrating. Jeffrey Young, the man who was killed, is a footnote. He's only kind of mentioned as a way to talk about Ben Spencer's triumph over the system. And so they're forgotten. I think Jay didn't even learn that Ben was out until a reporter got in touch with him to ask for a comment. I mean, so what happens is they get forgotten. When the system gets it wrong, when they convict an innocent person, they create two sets of victims. Not only the man in prison, but also the family that never gets justice. And in this case, they will never find who caused the death of Jeffrey Young.
6: Can I ask you, Jay, we just heard Barb reinforce that there's a good chance the murderer of your father will never be held accountable by this criminal justice system. How does that change, if at all it changes, the way you feel about the criminal justice system?
8: Well, I have a couple probably not popular opinions on that, but, you know, when I did think Ben that did do it, you know, Ben was always the face to evil for me. And I mentioned earlier about kind of my rebooting of my life. I really got into my faith and I've really got to trust the Lord. And I know that justice will be served in a different way than we do it, you know, today. And I've chosen to live with that. And that makes me feel the most peace.
6: Yeah.
8: And, you know, I've become addicted to my peace. And it's a big deal for me because I haven't lived in peace for so long.
6: I'm still processing what you said, that Ben Spencer's face was the face of evil for so many years in your mind. How did you know that you were ready to meet Ben Spencer? Barb writes beautifully about the friendship that ensued after you and Ben met. I mean, how did you know that it was time?
8: Well, I always put it to Barb that, you know, our lives were very similar in a way because we were both in a prison. And the day my dad died, I was in a different prison, an emotional prison, you know, in my head, and he was in a prison behind bars. And I had struggles with different things, depression and my drinking, but that was, you know, my way of coping with things. And when I started to get sober, when I was sober, was right like a few months before I got that text in 21 that Ben was being released. You know, I did feel some guilt, honestly, for going to those parole hearings, and I did ask him for his forgiveness, and he graciously did, and he just said I would have done the same thing. Hmm. But your question was, is when did I know? I honestly didn't know until I shook his hand, but I was just going with it. And it felt like the weight of the world that I'd been carrying for almost ever was lifted. And It was like slow motion when I was reaching out to shake his massive hands. I'm either shaking the hands of the man who killed my father, or I'm shaking the hands of a man that was, you know, wrongfully convicted. And at that moment, I just felt something, and I know it was God just grabbed me and said, I got you. And it almost even felt like my dad was standing there too.
7: It really has changed the way I view reconciliation. When I think about what they've been through, I think, gosh, if these two men who couldn't be more different, you know, black and white, conservative Republican, Democrat, you know, one man convicted of killing the other man's father, if these two people can reconcile, then I think the rest of us could take a lesson from this and try to do it ourselves.
6: Barbara Bradley Haggerty and Jay Young. Barb's story about this now appears in The Atlantic. Thank you both so much for your reflections today.
7: Thank you, Elsa.
8: Thank you.
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10: This is National Native News. I'm Jill Freitas. Alaska's Native Healthcare Organization is set to receive a $400 million settlement from the federal government for unpaid expenses to provide medical services. The U.S. Department of Justice announced the settlement Tuesday. Aliona Niden with the Alaska Desk reports.
11: The Alaska Native Tribal Health Consortium filed a lawsuit in 2021 claiming that the federal government did not fully compensate the organization for administrative costs over 7 years of providing medical services. The settlement follows several U.S. Supreme Court decisions in favor of tribal health contractors like the consortium. Lloyd Miller is a tribal attorney who handled 3 cases involving costs that the government had refused to pay.
12: To be sure, a significant amount of money is owed the tribes. The latest settlement you heard about is just one of many settlements that have been achieved throughout the United States.
11: The Alaska Native Tribal Health Consortium provides health services in clinics throughout the state and at the Alaska Native Medical Center in Anchorage. The organization also runs rural infrastructure projects in villages. The consortium entered an agreement with the federal government under the Indian Self-Determination and Education Assistance Act. Under that agreement, the consortium is responsible for providing health care that the federal government would otherwise provide through agencies like the Indian Health Service. The consortium said in its court complaint that the government failed to reimburse administrative costs for healthcare services between 2014 and 2022, with the exception of 1 year. Natasha Singh is president and CEO of the Alaska Native Tribal Health Consortium. She said in a prepared statement that the settlement helps make sure that, quote, resources accurately reflect the true cost of operating a complex tribal health system and advancing self-determination in healthcare, end quote. Singh said the details of the settlement are still being finalized. Tribal attorney Miller says this and other cases follow a 2024 U.S. Supreme Court decision that the federal government owed money to the Carlos Apache and Northern Arapaho tribes in Arizona and Wyoming.
12: When the court held that those two tribes had been underpaid, the court was saying that every tribe in the United States that has a contract with the Indian Health Service has been underpaid.
11: Miller says many tribes have filed or reactivated litigations with the Indian Health Service in the last 2 years. In Anchorage, I'm Alona Niden.
10: There's a new way to give back to Ketchikan's unhoused population. The Ketchikan Indian Community, or KIC, rolled out a new program this month where people can pay for or assemble care packages to those in need. Emily Edenshaw is the tribe's administrator and CEO. She says that the initiative is aimed at tourists.
13: You know, we often invite tourists to our homelands, but there's really a need for service tourism. And, you know, you have the second largest tribe in Alaska that's really tried to innovatively create an experience for our tourists to leave a community in a better place than they found it.
10: Care packages are $25 and include necessities like toothpaste, deodorant, socks, and sanitary products. Eden Shaw says each dollar raised for the program will go to support the tribe's permanent supportive housing project, a 28-unit housing complex for seniors set to open next month. Eden Shaw says the new care package program is a way to carry the legacy of the former warming shelter space. She says a little bit of support can go a long way.
13: Bring your families by the gift shop and use it as an educational opportunity while also making an impact in people's lives.
10: Eden Shaw says visitors to the tribe's gift shop will see information about the new program as soon as they walk through the door. She hopes to inform the cruise lines of the program so that more tourists can participate in it. This story was provided by KRBD's Hunter Morrison. And I'm Jill Freitas.
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6: From NPR News, this is All Things Considered. I'm Elsa Chang in Culver City, California.
18: And I'm Debbie Elliott in Washington. The food crisis in Gaza is improving. That's according to a new United Nations report out this week. But more than a million people still aren't getting the food they need. And despite a ceasefire between Israel and Hamas, Israel still controls nearly 70% of Gaza, which is impeding the delivery of aid. The Israeli military agency that coordinates humanitarian operations in Gaza rejects what it calls the claims and conclusions in the UN report. Carl Scow is the UN World Food Program's acting executive director. His agency co-authored the report. Welcome.
19: Thank you. Thank you for having me on.
18: You visited Gaza earlier this year. On your last trip, what did you see people eating?
19: Well, since the ceasefire, we as WFP have been able to contribute. I mean, we are reaching almost the entire population every month, or between 1.5 to 2 million people. At the beginning, with people having been recently displaced, we provided hot meals, bread, and increasingly we have also now been able to provide, food partials for people who have the means to cook for themselves. And at one point, just before the escalation in the Middle East, we were also able to bring in more commercial foods, fresh foods and vegetables, and increased our cash support so that people were able to also choose for themselves. Now that has come back, and we're now back to more food support. And it's thanks to that effort, thanks to that massive effort on my colleagues, that the food security situation has improved. And that's what this report shows, but it shows that with some important caveats. One is that the progress is very fragile. And the second is that there are many other sectors that are not moving: water, sanitation, health, basic education, shelter. And there needs to be urgent attention now to those sectors that also are needed to make life livable in Gaza.
18: Do you have a sense of how much the war in Iran has affected the food supply chain in the Middle East?
19: The most serious impact is really how energy prices that are going up are also driving up food prices across the globe. There is a close correlation between energy price and food prices, particularly in developing countries. And so in those places where people already basically spend all their money on food, when the price of food goes up 20-30%, they eat much less. And we expect, millions of people to be pushed into acute hunger should this conflict continue.
18: So I'm curious, what were the noticeable differences from your trip this year compared to earlier ones prior to the ceasefire?
19: I mean, if we talk a year ago, in July last year, we had starvation in Gaza. That's not the case any longer. People have food, and there is also some food on the market. They don't have the variety of food that is needed to fully recover from the nutrition shock they had in the past, but there is more stability. But again, there are no margins whatsoever.
18: So you've been able to get more food in despite this modest improvement. Your report is estimating that 1.4 million people, that's about two-thirds of Gaza's population, are still experiencing acute food insecurity, which basically means they're in crisis. Explain to us, if you would, why hunger is still so prevalent in Gaza despite there being a ceasefire.
19: I mean, I think one is what I refer to is that the commercial that was coming up in March, April has come down again. And that's only through commercial foods you can get fresh fruits, vegetables in, so that you diversify the nutritious intake.
18: So commercial food deliveries is what you're talking about.
19: Exactly.
18: So why can't they get in?
19: Because there are being constraints in terms of access. There is only one access point into Gaza, and not enough of food goods are flowing in through the commercial side.
18: Now, the Israeli military group that coordinates aid in Gaza is saying that since the ceasefire, nearly three times the food requirements defined by the World Food Program have gotten into Gaza. Does that align with what you're seeing?
19: I mean, we coordinate very closely with the Israeli authorities. And as I said, we have been facilitated to work. There are certainly times where we have differences, and I think there is also, a difference in public communication than in our private communications.
18: So given this unsustainable flow of aid, right, or commercial product, how do you fix that? How do you solve this problem?
19: Well, there needs to be a political solution, no doubt about that, and there needs to be a security solution. That's for others, but what we hope is that we don't hold the humanitarian situation hostage to the lack of progress on politics, on the security side, but that we can expand on these early recovery efforts where we step up on shelter, basic education, health, sanitation, but also that we manage to bring more commercial foods in and that we can move towards a program where we provide cash to people for them to make decisions instead.
18: Carl Scow is acting executive director of the UN's World Food Program. Thank you for speaking with us.
19: Thank you.
6: For the second year in a row, the U.S. has reported a record-breaking number of measles cases. The Centers for Disease Control and Prevention said today that the country has confirmed 2,318 cases. As NPR's Maria Godoy reports, that is the highest number in 35 years.
20: Here's another way to think about it. The U.S. has reported more measles cases in the last 18 months than in the previous 25 years combined. Last year, the case count broke 2,000, a number not seen since 1992. We've now surpassed that record. Here's Dr. William Moss of the International Vaccine Access Center at Johns Hopkins University.
21: I do think it's tragic that we've met this milestone in July of 2026. It's a real setback that we've now had thousands of cases of measles just over the past year and a half.
20: The resurgence of measles comes amid falling vaccination rates and growing non-medical exemptions to school vaccine requirements. The vast majority of cases have been in unvaccinated people. Moss says large outbreaks in South Carolina and Utah drove up case counts earlier this year.
21: And then we've continued to have smaller outbreaks in other areas.
20: Some 70% of infections have been in children and adolescents. Last year, two unvaccinated children died of measles. Dr. Adam Ratner is a member of the American Academy of Pediatrics Infectious Disease Committee. He says to turn things around, the country needs to raise vaccination rates.
0: We're at a point where our herd immunity is more tenuous, and measles is our most contagious disease. I don't want to go back to a time when every year we had children dying of measles in the U.S.
20: Meanwhile, many local health departments are grappling with staff and funding cuts from the federal government, including to immunization programs. At the same time, they're still facing other crises, says Dr. Monica Roy. She's with the Santa Clara County Department of Public Health in California.
2: In the past 4 months, we're dealing with Ebola returning travelers. We were dealing with the World Cup preparedness. And then on top of that, measles.
20: Not to mention the current cyclosporiasis outbreak on everyone's minds. Maria Godoy, NPR News.

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1: This is Community Radio for Alaska, KIYU Galena, KSYU St. Mary's, KNNANI Nana, KRLL Circle, KTYU Tanana, KRBY Ruby, KKET Allakaket, KHUU Hughes, KHUS Hooslia, KOYU Kaikuk, KNUL Nalato, and KALG Caltech.

0: Hi, I'm Mike Spindler, your host for Raven Story. Tugs and barges ply the Yukon River from May to September, carrying supplies to the villages. Most villagers eagerly await the first barge of the summer and often watch them unload. In this chapter, Q. Byfeld of Hoosliat told me why a barge stopped at Tanana to unload part of its crew as well as its cargo.
1: When David and I were the last one together after he retired, and we broke in a lot of new guys. I was on shift, brand new engines they put in a Yukon. And, you know, brand new engines, there's always bugs, you know. Just one quit while the engineer is out there on the barge playing around with his buddies, you know, telling jokes, I guess. Took quite a while to start, but I was in good place, so no problem. And I told David, he woke up. I yelled through the and a speaker, and guy run back, and I told David that was a mistake I made. By golly, there's a two-way radio right there in the wheelhouse, and he just got on the phone. The engineer's not on the ball. The engine quit, and he's out there on the deck. He got fired. Then the voice turned against me. He said, "You fired that guy." I said, "I didn't. All I did is I told Captain the engine quit and he wasn't there." So we left Tanana. They pick him up right in Tanana as soon as we landed there. They got him off the barge. The crew turned against me. They told me they was going to throw me in the river. And I figured right there, by golly, I don't want nobody to throw me in the river. I'll quit before that. So I quit, and almost 2 years before I found out what them guys did, they were all ready to move up, you see. They're all trained. They know the river good. And there was their chance to run me off so they'll move up. It took me 2 years to find that out. And this guy, Edwin Simon, Franklin's dad, told me that too.
0: Raven Story is produced at KIYU Galena in partnership with Q. Byfeld, U.S. Fish and Wildlife, and Loudoun Tribal Council.

0: shameless boy, said learn to ball a jack, learn to lay a track, learn to pick and shovel too, and take my hammer, it'll do anything you tell it to. John Henry's mammy had about a dozen babies. John Henry's pappy broke jail about a dozen times. The babies all got sick, and when the doctor wanted money, he said, I'll pay you a quarter at a time. Start tomorrow, that's a pay for a steel driver on his line. Then the section foreman said, hey, hammer swinger, I see you brought your own hammer, boy, but what else can all them muscles do? And he said, I can turn a jack, I can lay a track, I can pick and shovel too.
1: Can you swing a hammer, boy?
0: Yes, sir, I'll do anything you hire me to.
1: Now, ain't you something so high and mighty with your muscles? 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
0: He said, get a rusty spike and swing it down three times. I'll pay

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Take my hammer, Polly Ann, and go to that railroad. 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I can pick and shovel, too. Ain't no machine can. That's been...

section hands laying in the sand. Trains go by on the rails John Henry laid. They slow down, they take off the hats, the men do. When they come to the place where John Henry's laying, resting his back, some of them say, "Morning, steel driver. You sure was a hammer swinger." Then they go on by, picking up a little speed. Clickety-clack, clickety-clack, clickety-clack, clickety-clack.

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1: Hello, car of teenagers. 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Okay, now that we're alone, what's with your friend's driving? Is he always this reckless? You should say something witty. Make a joke about the airbag or something. Hearses are funny, too. You could make a joke about hearses. Driver, just so you know, we're totally not talking about you. He suspects nothing.
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3: 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Hi, I'm Riley Woodford for the Alaska Department of Fish and Game.
4: A pod of humpback whales burst from the surface of the water near Juneau, lunge feeding. Their knobby chins and faces are spotted with patches of barnacles. Those barnacles are whale barnacles, hitchhikers that live on the whale's skin. Whale-bound barnacles are a different species than the familiar shore-bound barnacles seen on rocks at low tide. And this species of barnacle is found only on humpback whales. Another species is unique to gray whales. These barnacles are huge as far as barnacles go, about the size and shape of a golf ball cut in half. They colonize the whale's skin in huge numbers, and a single humpback whale can have close to 1,000 pounds of barnacles. That's a lot of baggage. Relative to the humpback's 80,000-pound body, it's about as much extra weight as the clothing on a person. But new evidence indicates that the humpback whales might not be indifferent to that extra baggage. Small video and tracking devices attached to humpback whales show them spiraling, rolling, and scraping against the sandy, shallow ocean floor. And marine scientists think that they do this to remove barnacles and other ectoparasites. Barnacles do add weight and friction, and they do slow the whales down as they swim. Killer whales have long been known to also roll and scrape against sandy and gravelly seafloor areas. For Sounds Wild, I'm Riley Woodford.

0: Hi, I'm Clint Brown, your host for Raven Story. Balancing school and family responsibility was a challenging task for Celia Bitas. In this chapter, she talks about how babysitting and other responsibilities affected her schooling.
1: 2 years I was babysitting with Sophie Bitas too. And there was, she was a little baby. My brother, Grafton, he's still living up the United Center, I guess. His wife had baby on March, so I have to babysit Sophie on 8 May. Small, nobody. I had to carry her around. And next year, it was 1 year old, and I had to watch her go. And I go to school when I was 6 years old, but I was babysit for my older sister at Bedlis too. Time to go to school. I was 6 years old, but I passed that till January, till my brother-in-law took me down to Alcocket, so I go to school. So I go to school when there was no school, Lock Cabin School in Alcocket. Miss Hill and Miss Kay was in the mission all the way through when I go to school, till I was up to sixth grade. We go to spring camp and I go to school on April. And in fall time, we're still in fish camp in September, October. I have to go to school, but we're in camp. So on and off, I go to school. Even I was up to sixth grade when I got married. So now 16 years old. So come down here. So I don't finish it.

Raven Story is produced at KLYU Galena in partnership with Joe and Celia Beatus and the U.S. Fish and Wildlife Service. Interviews were conducted by Mike Spindler and Orville Huntington, and I'm your host, Clinton Brown.

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1: Do you know someone who is the victim of domestic violence? Chances are that you do. It could be your sister, mother, cousin, friend, or coworker. Hi, my name is Genesee Andrew, and my mother was the victim of domestic violence. Keeping silent about domestic violence is like giving permission for it to continue. Speak out. Don't be afraid. Encourage the person you know to get the help they need. Don't wait till it's too late. I did.
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1: Weather forecast now for the lower Keokuk and middle Yukon valleys. Tonight looks like increasing clouds and a low of upper 40s. For tomorrow, a mostly cloudy day for Saturday now in a revised forecast. It looks like a high of upper 60s now. For Saturday night, a 30% chance of rain and 60% for Sunday here in Galena with sunny days coming early next week. I have Tanana looking clear tonight with a low of 40 to 45. Supposed to be a sunny day tomorrow, though, in Tanana with a high in the upper 60s. Partly cloudy for Saturday night and upper 40s. Increasing clouds Sunday and Sunday night. You're going to see a 60% chance of rain set in on the valley up there. Looks like St. Mary's getting a overnight of cloudy skies and a low of upper 40s. It'll be a 30% chance of rain rising to 60% tomorrow. Looks like a gradual clearing condition in the afternoon and a high of 72. It's supposed to be a sunny Sunday and Monday out there on the Yukon Delta with upper 50 temperatures.
2: This encore presentation of Acoustic Accents originally aired in August of 2022. Hi, folks, and welcome to the program. I'm your host, Bud Johnson, and here's the rundown for this week's show. We'll start with string bands and hear new music from the Foreign Landers and Circus No. 9. Along with a band that's new to me, it's the Arcadian Wild. Then it's Neo Trad from Ferris and Jason Romero, Fellow Pinans, and Oliver Swain. And later on in the program, a new record from my old friend David Lamott and a new song from my new friend Wes Collins. We'll be joined by some other great songwriters like Kim Ritchie, Jeff Black, Catherine McClellan, and Rose Cousins. We've got all that and more right here on your home for great music, Acoustic Accents.

Finishing up our first set, it's Circus Number 9 with Headphones, and that's from their new self-titled record. It was the Arcadian Wild before that with Hey Runner, and that song is on

their release Finch in the Pantry. And we started this week with new music from David and Tabitha Benedict. This married couple worked together as the Foreign Landers, and we heard their song Traveler. It's from their new release, Traveler's Rest. Up next, we'll dig into some great neo-traditional music, and we'll start it off with another talented married couple. Here's Ferris and Jason Romero.

That's the multi-instrumentalist Oliver Swain with his take on the traditional song, The Little Satchel. That one is on Oliver's record, In a Big Machine. Before that, it was Fellow Pinans with a nice arrangement of Pretty Polly, and that's from their new one, Lady Mondegreen. And we started that set with Ferris and Jason Romero and their arrangement of Train on the Island, and that's from their new one, Tell 'em You Were Gold. Well, when we come back, we'll hear from lots of gifted songwriters like David Lamott, Kim Ritchie, Wes Collins, Catherine McLellan, Jeff Black, and Rose Cousins. I do hope you'll stay right there. I'm Bud Johnson, and you're listening to Acoustic Accents.

finishing up a set featuring some very talented singer-songwriters. That was Wes Collins with Under My Fingers, and that's from his new one, Jabberwockies. Before that, it was the esteemed songwriter Kim Ritchie with High Time, and that's from her album, Edgeland. My old friend David Lamott was in there with Here For You, and that's off his new one, Still. And back on the break, it was a 16-year-old banjo player from Brooklyn, New York. It's created a lot of buzz with her abilities on the banjo. Her name is Nora Brown, and we heard a bit of Po' Black Sheep. And that's from Nora's new record, Long Time to Be Gone. Well, it's always nice to hear from you guys. And if you like to reach out, an email is the best way to get in touch. Please send your message to info@acousticaccents.com. And don't forget to mention today's program number. It's 2235. It's also useful if you can let me know what station you hear the show on, or if you listen online, let me know where you're listening from. You can check out our socials for all the latest info on the program, and you will find a program archive over at mixcloud.com. Right now, it's more music, starting with this talented songwriter from Prince Edward Island. Here's Catherine McClellan.

don't have any excuses. They give me too much room to think. And I don't harbor any senses these days. Guess I had a little too much to drink.

Finishing up a set that featured some amazing singer-songwriters, that was Rose Cousins with Edmonton, and you can find that on her release, If You Were For Me. Before that, it was Nashville songwriter Jeff Black with Tom Domino, and that's off Jeff's record, Folklore. And we started the set with Catherine McClellan and Eastern Girl. You'll find that song on her recording, Silhouette. Okay, we've got Wes Corbett queued up and ready to play us out this week. But before we go there, here's one from John Randall.

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Well, that's going to do it for this week's program. I sure hope you enjoyed it, and you'll tune in again next week at this time for another edition of Acoustic Accents.

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1: Weather forecast now for the lower Keokuk and middle Yukon valleys. Tonight looks like increasing clouds and a low of upper 40s. For tomorrow, a mostly cloudy day for Saturday now in a revised forecast. It looks like a high of upper 60s now. For Saturday night, a 30% chance of rain and 60% for Sunday here in Galena, with sunny days coming early next week. I have Tanana looking clear tonight with a low of 40 to 45. Supposed to be a sunny day tomorrow, though, in Tanana with a high in the upper 60s. Partly cloudy for Saturday night and upper 40s. Increasing clouds Sunday and Sunday night. You're going to see a 60% chance of rain set in on the valley up there. Looks like St. Mary's getting a overnight of cloudy skies and a low of upper 40s. It'll be a 30% chance of rain, rising to 60% tomorrow. Looks like a gradual clearing condition in the afternoon and a high of 72. It's supposed to be a sunny Sunday and Monday out there on the Yukon Delta with upper 50 temperatures.
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2: Good evening, everybody. It's your girl Anna here filling in for Cruising with the Tunes. Tonight, we're going to start it out with George Thorogood with Move It On Over.

That was CCR Midnight Special. Next up, we have Rolling Stones' Fool to Cry coming from Romance.

And that was Peter Wolf with I Need You Tonight. Next up, we have Elton John, Benny and the Jets.

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Nah. Well, you sure are a funny kid, Johnny. But I like you. So tell me, what kind of boy are you, John?

And that was Men at Work, Be Good Johnny, coming from Chaz and Tanana. Next up, we have Herbie Vent, whole lot of shaking going on, going out to all the Hoosla people and everybody else in Caltag. And they wanted to say if anybody could go live down there, that would be awesome. Thank you and enjoy.

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Next up, we have Willie Fields with Walking the Dog, coming from Sue.

0: 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Next up, we have George Thorogood. 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

That was George Thorogood, one bourbon, one scotch, one beer. Next up, we have Def Leppard with Pour Some Sugar on Me.

That was Def Leppard, Pour Some Sugar on Me. Next up, we have Party Doll, Going Out to Doreen and Aunt Viv Byfeld.

And that was Party Doll going out to Doreen and Aunt Viv Byfield. Next up, we have Bob Seger, Old Time Rock and Roll.

That was Bob Seger, Old Time Rock and Roll. Next up, you have Call Me a Fool, going out to Ernest from your secret admirer.

All right, that was Call Me a Fool going out to Ernest from your secret admirer. Up next, we have Stevie Ray Vaughan, Pride and Joy, going out to Bev Weeder from your bro.

That was Stevie Ray Vaughan, Pride and Joy, going out to Bev Weeder from your bro. Next up, we have Nadine going out to all my family and friends from Rosa.

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Next, going out to all my family and friends from Rosa. Next up, we have Mark Brown and the Blues Crew, Keep On Smiling. Going out to Marianne Sam, Marianne McCarty, Laverne Demosky, Laverne Huntington, and all the rest of my beautiful friends coming from Violet.

All right, that was Mark Brown and the Blues Crew. Keep on smiling. Going out to Marianne Sam, Marianne McCarty, Laverne Demoski, Laverne Huntington, and all the rest of my beautiful friends. From Violet. Next up, you have Joseph Michael, Indian Man.

That was Al Green, Let's Stay Together. Next up, we have Rolling Stones, Beast of Burden, going out to JoJo from Huslia from your driver.

And that was Rolling Stones' Beast of Burden, going out to JoJo from Hooslia, coming from her driver. Next up, you have Chris Stapleton, Tennessee Whiskey.

All right, that was Chris Stapleton with Tennessee Whiskey. Next up, we have Who's Loving You, cover by Jessica Malboy.

And that was Who's Loving You, cover by Jessica Maboy. Next up, we have Leonard Skinner, Gimme Three Steps.

And that was Scorpions, Big City Nights, going out to William at the Elder Center. Next up, you have George Thorogood with the Madison Blues.

And that was George Thorogood, Madison Blues. Next up, we have Joan Jett and the Blackhearts. I Hate Myself for Loving You.

That was Joan Jett and the Blackhearts. I hate myself for loving you. Next up, we have The Foreigner with Double Vision.

And that was Bonnie Tyler, Holding Out for a Hero. Next up, we have some Rolling Stones for the Fort Yukon caller, Start Me Up.

And that was Rolling Stone, Start Me Up, going out to the Fort Yukon caller. Next up, we have Def Leppard with Photograph.

And that was Clash with Should I Stay or Should I Go? Next up, we have a little Ike and Tina Turner with Honky Tonk Woman.

And that was the Eagles with Hotel California. Lastly, don't forget about the boat race tomorrow. Four boats leaving at 11 a.m. from Manly to Caltag and back to Manly. All right, everybody, have a good evening, and we'll see you tomorrow night at 8 p.m. again.

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0: Since returning to power last year, the Trump administration has been making radical changes to the immigration process.
1: Someone shows up for court. The judge dismisses the case straight away. ICE officers are waiting outside to detain and deport them.
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1: right,
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1: Welcome to The New Yorker Radio Hour. I'm Jonathan Blitzer. I'm a staff writer at The New Yorker. This is a special episode of our program today. I've covered immigration for more than a decade, and I think it's pretty clear that immigration is the defining political issue of our time, beyond all the other disruptions of the Trump administration. When Trump launched his 2016 campaign, he blamed Mexico for sending rapists, drug dealers, and criminals across the border. There was the Muslim ban, family separation, a whole host of radical actions. But the current term has made the first one seem almost quaint, trying to overturn birthright citizenship, racially profiling U.S. citizens, jailing tens of thousands of immigrants in appalling conditions. And then there's been nearly two dozen shootings by immigration agents, at least six of them fatal to date. I could go on and on. The question of who has a right to be in the United States is absolutely central to our country right now. Later in this program, I'm going to speak with a Democrat and a Republican in Congress about how voters are receiving Trump's immigration policies and how that may affect the midterms. But first, I'm going to tell you a story about a guy I met here in New York, a refugee from Guinea in West Africa. His name is Alseni. Alseni was early in the process of applying for asylum in the United States when he walked into 26 Federal Plaza in June 2025. It's a big federal office building in Lower Manhattan with an immigration court on the 12th floor. This is the building where, you might have heard, an Army veteran started a fire last week as a protest against ICE. But Alseni was there a year ago. Alseni is his first name. He asked me not to use his last name.
2: Yeah, at the beginning, I wasn't scared at all, because when I first went, there were a lot of people there. Everyone was busy with their own situation. So it wasn't nothing concerning to me.
1: He was doing exactly what someone in his situation is supposed to do. He was seeking asylum from persecution back home in Guinea and had been in the U.S. for a little over a year. He had a room in the Bronx and was learning his way around New York City. It was all new, and Alseni didn't know what to make of some of the horror stories he was hearing about the Trump administration. But choosing to do things the right way, it gave him a sense of confidence.
2: Because I had not done anything wrong, there was no reason for anything bad to happen to me.
1: The meeting's short. The judge schedules another hearing so that Alseni can begin gathering the evidence for his asylum application. And a few minutes later, he leaves the courtroom holding a document with the date when he's supposed to return. He's standing by the elevator when six agents come up to him.
2: They were not wearing proper uniforms, but they also had something written on its eyes. They had face masks. Right after I came out, then they grabbed me.
1: Alseni's short and skinny, 5'5", with dark skin and short dreadlocks. He's 28 years old, and in June of 2025, he spoke next to no English. In many of our meetings, an interpreter is helping us out.
2: I told them no, I wasn't going to go with them, because I had just seen the judge, so one of them actually grabbed my bag and said if I don't come with them, they will do a bad thing to me.
1: This wasn't the first time Alseni had been accosted by government agents. He fled Guinea in 2023 after he was arrested at a political protest and beaten so badly that he suffered memory loss. In New York, when the ICE agents grabbed him, he was terrified.
2: So I was resisting at first, but they just pushed me inside the elevator and pinned me down and then put the handcuff on me.
1: You might have seen videos of people being arrested just like this at 26 Federal Plaza in New York.
3: This is one of the many hallways in Lower Manhattan where mass immigration agents have been apprehending people outside of their routine immigration court check-ins. It's been
1: happening. This sort of footage exploded about a year ago because ICE was doing something it had never really attempted before, picking people off when they showed up to immigration court. Alseni was a case in point. He thought he was just seeing an immigration judge, that he'd be back in the Bronx by the end of the day. What was going through your mind while you were in the elevator?
2: I said to myself, you're going to be arresting me, and you're most likely going to be sending me back to my home country. So I was very concerned about that. But then I said to myself, if that were to happen, I would rather be detained here or even killed here than be sent back to where I had come from.
1: I cover immigration for The New Yorker. And quite frankly, I've been scrambling to document everything the current administration has done over the last 18 months. It has made radical changes to the U.S. immigration system, upending the lives of immigrants across the country. And these major policy shifts are getting overshadowed by news of immigration agents shooting and killing people in the streets of American cities. But more than anything else, what I see happening is that the president is trying to sabotage the system of legal immigration. And that is making the country a much more hostile place for immigrants. President Trump has canceled the existing legal status of hundreds of thousands of people. Our nation's promise to be a place of refuge for the persecuted is anathema to this administration. It wants to end that promise once and for all. Arresting people in immigration court is unprecedented. Had Alsanian arrived in the U.S. a year or two earlier, he would have left the courtroom that day and returned to the Bronx just like he expected. Instead, he found himself handcuffed in an elevator headed to the 10th floor of 26 Federal Plaza, where ICE has a field office.
4: Were you put in like a cell? Were there other people in that cell with you?
2: Yes, we were in the room. There were more than 60 of us in that room. I was there for 2 days. You couldn't lay because there was no space to lay down. For you to sleep, you will have to sit down, and they will give us some water, but they will also give us some cookies. That's what we had for food.
1: This ICE field office is not supposed to hold anyone for longer than 12 hours. But last summer, ICE was arresting so many people from the immigration court and from elsewhere around the city that the field office was jam-packed. In fact, more than 1,000 people have been held there since January 2025. Alsanian had no idea what was happening. Why was he being held? How long would it last? Agents kept pressuring him to sign things. He's smart and canny, but he never really learned to read or write. And in any case,

0: Alseini heard his name called. He and some other men were taken out of the building. Again, someone handed him a document he couldn't read.
1: We were shackled. They said we were all being taken back to our home country. But then once we came out, I was taken to a separate direction.
0: Eight people are loaded into a van. It's nighttime. They drive for hours through the dark. And in the early hours of the morning, they pull up near a jail in the middle of Pennsylvania. They're at ICE's Moshannon Valley Processing Center. Alseini will spend the next 6 months at Moshannon. So we're on the corner of Marcy Avenue and Hooper Street in Williamsburg, outside of this beautiful old church. And we go down these stairs into the basement of the church. And that's where this law clinic has its offices.
2: Hello.
3: Hi, Heather.
2: Good to see you.
4: Good to see you.
0: Heather Axford is the director of Central American Legal Assistance, known as CALA. She radiates the kind of gentle assuredness that helps when she's dealing with skeptical judges and nervous clients.
4: So the office opened in the mid-80s, but it's sort of expanded through the years.
2: Yeah, so we're like walking into, there's like a few desks. The ceilings, I have to say, are very low.
4: I know, I'm so sorry. And like even more watch out for like the beams.
0: CALA is in a warren of offices in the basement of the Transfiguration Church. It's been here since the 1980s. Desks are tucked in every corner with papers piled high. Lawyers take calls in English and Spanish. Heather has represented thousands of clients. During the first Trump administration, the advice was straightforward. File your case and start the legal process to regularize your status.
4: You spend, you know, for me, almost 20 years telling asylum seekers, go to all your appointments, go to court, tell the truth, get your proof. And I took for granted that implicit in that is court will be safe and you will be heard. And last year corrected that for me, right?
2: What has most shocked you?
4: I think it's the how lawless it is. It's like an animus against due process, right? The law is as we declare it, right? Makes it really hard as an attorney advising people, because I can advise people as to what the law is, but that's increasingly at odds with what their experience will be.
0: We know where this shift started. Late in May of 2025, the White House was angry that the government wasn't deporting more people faster. So top officials set a target for ICE, 3,000 arrests a day nationwide, well beyond what the agency was capable of. A week after that, ICE appears to have given agents the green light to start arresting people at immigration courts. The administration also issued a directive to immigration judges, telling them to dismiss cases on the spot without hearing evidence or putting decisions in writing. The idea was to set people up. Someone shows up for court. The judge dismisses the case straight away. ICE officers are waiting outside to detain and deport them.
4: The first couple days, people didn't understand what was happening, right? And you would even have people being like, oh yeah, dismiss my case, great. But then pretty quickly people were educated. I jumped in on a case after the gentleman had been detained, and he was like, I had my proof. I'm like telling the judge, no, don't dismiss my case. Look, I've got this proof. I've got these things to show you. And it doesn't matter.
0: Alseini is caught up in all of this. And after 2 days in a holding cell with virtually no food, he's sent to a detention center in Pennsylvania. He's desperate to find legal help. And he comes across a list of pro bono law offices. It's alphabetical. CALA is near the top. He calls the number and in his very limited English says he's from Guinea. CALA mainly works with Central Americans, but as he's explaining his situation, one of the staff attorneys, Andrea Nunes, hears his last name and recognizes where he's from.
5: When I heard the last name, I was like, I bet he's a Fulani guy from Guinea, and I bet he's got a killer case.
0: Andrea worked with Fulani people before she was at CALA. She knows about the government violence that followed a coup in Guinea in 2021.
5: He sounded like he didn't have a lot of hope, and he sounded really overwhelmed.
2: Mm-hmm. So you guys have this follow-up conversation with an interpreter.
5: Yes.
2: Is that when you start to really get a kind of fuller command of the details of his case? You must, like, your lawyer brain must be going now, and you must be thinking, wow, this guy's actually got a pretty strong asylum claim.
5: Such a good claim.
2: You're smiling as you say that. I see the fire in your eye. Yeah.

0: Alsanny's claim is so strong because he's been subjected to violent and clear-cut political persecution. In 2023, he was at an anti-government protest when a group of state security agents arrested him. They beat him unconscious. He woke up hours later in a jail cell, covered in blood. He was held for about a week, and before he could leave, the agents took his photograph and threatened him. If they saw him at another protest, they'd kill him.
1: Claims that are so strong that you were tortured in state custody after you went to a political protest, a peaceful political protest. Oh my gosh, like that's what people think of when they think of asylum, like people who don't know very much about it.
2: Yeah.
1: Yeah, it's like so simple. But you know, unfortunately, that no matter how strong your claim is, if you don't have representation, it's so hard to win by yourself, especially if you're detained. Because how can you call your family in Guinea to get documents if you're detained in the U.S.?
0: Right. Alsanny and Andrea spend almost 3 months putting together the evidence for his asylum case. He shares the details of his story, and then Andrea tries to run down the evidence. That means calling Alsanny's sister and mother back in Guinea so that they can work the bureaucracy there to get key documents, medical records, witness statements. All the while, Alsanny is stuck in Moshannon, where he lives in a room with men from all over the world, each of them in some kind of limbo.
3: We were about 30 people in the dorm, but each person has their own bed. And then we had about 3 TVs, and we could also go outside, play soccer, play basketball.
0: Alsanny falls in with a guy from Sudan. When they can use the recreation yard, the two of them walk around, talking. The other man has lived in the U.S. for decades. They speak in English. This is how Alsanny begins to learn the language.
2: What'd you guys talk about?
4: Talk about, like, getting released. Sometimes he was, like, because he'd been there a long time.
3: We talk about getting released. When he got detained, he used to live in Pennsylvania. He got his wife and kids in Pennsylvania. The guy came to the States when he was, like, a kid. All his family is here, so he doesn't even know where they're going to send him.
0: It's easy to forget the fundamental horror of a place like the Moshannon Processing Center, which is that many of the people who are held there have not committed any crime. People lose hope. They get desperate. At least 2 people died in Moshannon while Alsanny was there.
3: There were two that I still remember. There was one of a Chinese guy who actually hung himself. He committed suicide. There was another guy who complained. He was having chest pain. They call upon the guards, but no one came. And it was too late by the time he got to the hospital. So there were some rough things happening in there. But you have to have courage for you to continue to survive in that situation, right? And so that's what I gave myself, so that I can continue to fight for my case.
0: Alsanny had been detained at Moshannon for 4 months when he finally had his asylum hearing on September 29th.
3: The judge seemed like a nice judge, but I was concerned that I was going to lose my case.
0: The asylum hearing was virtual. The judge was in Maryland, Alsanny was in Pennsylvania, Andrea was in New York.
1: It's funny because when you go into the final hearing, as the attorney, you, like, in your mind have the things that you think might be the issue. I was worried about the judge being like, he's bad at dates, I don't believe him. Because that's a big thing with asylum, is credibility. And, you know, Alsanny, he was severely beaten in the head, which we had documented. But I was nervous that even when it's documented, that they would still be like, I think he's lying or something like that.
2: Right.
1: But that wasn't the issue. The judge totally believed him. She found that he was open in his responses and candid with the court.
0: The hearing lasted several hours. And in the end, the judge was persuaded. Alsanny had been persecuted at the hands of the Guinean government. She made her decision that day, finding that he was being targeted because of his political opinion. If he were returned to Guinea, she wrote, Alsanny would likely be jailed and possibly killed by the government. As a result, legally speaking, the U.S. could not send him back there. And yet, the judge denied Alsanny's asylum claim. The reason was technical. During the Biden administration, the government created a controversial regulation that took asylum off the table for anyone who didn't enter the country at an official port of entry. Alsanny crossed into the country from Mexico illegally in March of 2024. He was sick at the time, likely with chikungunya, which comes with a high fever, rash, and extreme joint pain. Those, at least, were some of the symptoms Alsanny had. So Andrea makes the case that Alsaney had a medical emergency, which was grounds for an exemption from the Biden-era rule. But the judge disagrees. And by this point, Alsaney's learned enough English that he can understand what the judge is saying.
3: So at one point I heard the judge say, they were not sure whether I deserve to be granted my asylum. So I was really getting angry and wanted to respond, but of course they would not talk to you directly.
1: I could tell that he was understanding her decision and he looked so defeated and so bummed. But then she was like, but my alternative finding is that, you know, he is eligible for withholding of removal relief.
0: Instead of asylum, the judge grants Alsaney something called withholding of removal. I'm going to parse the legalese here, because this is another major shift in how immigration law is getting reinterpreted. People who win asylum can eventually apply for permanent residency or a green card. People with withholding can't. But they also can't be deported to their home country. So this is historically counted as a win.
3: So my lawyer explained to me we will then continue to work on my case, but also this was going to allow me to come out of detention.
4: Be released.
1: I remember calling a friend who does a lot of detained representation, and he was like, that's awesome. Withholding's really hard to win. Like, you should definitely feel proud of yourself, but your client's not getting out.
0: That's Andrea Nunes, an immigration lawyer in New York. Our story continues in a moment. This is the New Yorker Radio Hour. Stay with us.
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0: This is the New Yorker Radio Hour. I'm Jonathan Blitzer. I'm a staff writer at the New Yorker, and I'm sitting in today for David Remnick. On today's episode, we're taking a close look at the ways that the Trump administration has been overhauling the nation's immigration system. We'll continue with the story of a man from Guinea who was detained after an immigration hearing. That's an unprecedented step that ICE began taking in 2025. The man's name is Alsaini. We're only using his first name for his safety. At his asylum hearing, a judge denied Alsaini's asylum status, but she granted what's called withholding of removal. That meant that Alsaini couldn't be deported back to Guinea. Before Trump's second term, most people who had won withholding of removal would be released from government custody. But that's not what happened to Alsaini. He spent the rest of the fall in Moshannon. By December, he'd been locked up for 6 months, even though the government wasn't appealing the judge's ruling in his case. And meanwhile, the Trump administration was in the midst of a highly public battle about withholding of removal.
1: Kilmar Abrego Garcia.
2: Kilmar Abrego Garcia.
0: Remember Kilmar Abrego Garcia from El Salvador?
1: That's the Maryland man who, in the beginning of the Trump administration, was picked up and deported to El Salvador, mistakenly put in a prison there, and then had to come back to the U.S.
2: There's an ongoing fight to deport him to Liberia. Abrego's attorneys say he should be sent to Costa Rica instead.
0: In the first year of Trump's second term, the government deported some 15,000 people to third countries. One group wound up in South Sudan, another in Eswatini. Afghans and Iranians were sent to Panama, a Colombian woman to the Democratic Republic of the Congo. It wasn't just that these people were deported to an unfamiliar country. That country was often just a short stop on the road back to the place they'd fled. This has now happened to two of Andrea's Guinean clients. Both had won withholding of removal in immigration court, and both were deported to Ghana. But the government of Ghana doesn't care about the ruling of a U.S. immigration judge. And so Ghana has since sent both men back to Guinea. Both of them are currently in hiding. So even with the withholding of removal decision in his case, Alsaini, like Abrego Garcia, was in a new kind of jeopardy.
3: If they're sending me to a third country, they're just putting me into a worse and worse situation.
0: There was a bond hearing to determine if Alsaini could be released now that he had won withholding of removal. But it was full of mishaps. The translator kept getting the facts wrong, garbling Alsaini's answers. Instead of a rash from his illness, the interpreter said Alsaini had pimples on his skin. Sometimes the interpreter used French words, which Alsaini couldn't understand. They lost the bond hearing. Andrea filed a motion to challenge the decision. In the meantime, though, Alsaini and Andrea knew that he could be sent out of the country at any moment. They came up with plans for what to do if that seemed to be happening.
4: We would practice. I would pretend to be ICE. And he would be Alsaini, and I would be like, oh, Alsaini, we're going to send you to Ghana. And then Alsaini would, like, do his practice, and he'd be like, I cannot be removed to Ghana because I have an appeal pending with the BIA, and I have an automatic stay. But, like, we
0: right.
4: would do
0: but
4: this.
0: You had to come up with a script, essentially.
4: We would practice it all the time just because, you know, thankfully, again, Alsaini did speak. He speaks really, I'm really impressed by his English.
0: Yeah.
4: Again, it's not good enough for court, but, you know.
0: He essentially learned it in immigration
4: detention. Yeah, it's so wild. But he can advocate
0: the new American
4: himself.
0: Dream. It's like such an incredible dystopian version of cultural assimilation.
4: But I thought to myself, okay, like maybe if they accidentally try to send him somewhere, he can advocate for himself and they'll understand.
0: ICE tends to move people with little to no warning. Often the only way that someone finds out that they are about to be moved is that their commissary account is frozen. They can't buy food or make calls. One day, late in December, Alsaini's account stopped working. He tries to make a phone call, but can't. He and Andrea have a plan for this, too. They've put money on a friend's account. He calls Andrea and puts Alsaini on the line.
4: You know, my commissary's been shut off. He was really worried. He was like, I'm scared. And those are the worst words to hear from someone, especially in his situation.
0: Within hours, Alsaini's on a bus heading who knows where.
3: Once we got off the bus and then they took us to an airplane, then I said to myself, oh, wow, so they're finally actually going to be deporting me. So I was really, really worried at that point.
0: When the plane finally lands, the ICE agents say,
3: some of you are staying here, but then others are going to be continuing.
0: They read through a list of names. A few people get off. Alsaini does not. The plane takes off again. Another landing, another list of names. Alsaini stays shackled on the plane. They land for a third time, and finally,
3: they called my name and said they pointed to a separate vehicle. They said that's where I was going to go in.
0: A short drive later, the van pulls into a prison complex. Alsaney and the others are still in the United States. They're in Indiana at the Miami Correctional Center.
3: Yeah, when I first get there, one other guy was getting released, and we ask him how the place looked like. And he says, the place no good.
0: Immigration detention centers like Moshannon are not supposed to be like prisons. Most of the detainees are not criminals. But the Miami Correctional Facility is a prison. ICE rents space there. Alsaney was put in a small cell with one cellmate. He couldn't go outside for recreation.
3: We'll be locked up for 20 hours a day. The only time you will come out is to either eat or go take a shower.
5: So you spent 20 hours of every day in essentially a cell?
3: Yes, there were two of us in a cell. The bathroom was also within that cell. Everything was there.
5: What was the food like?
3: The food was in, there was no food, really. It was only sandwich that they gave you, like a peanut butter sandwich or bologna sandwich. That's what you will get.
0: Alsaney doesn't eat pork, so he'd have to trade the bologna sandwiches for something he could eat.
3: For me to get a peanut butter sandwich, I needed two bologna sandwiches to get one peanut butter sandwich.
5: That was the rate. That was the going rate. That's it.
0: Many of the people working in the ICE detention center were inmates from the prison, cleaning, doing other menial jobs. Alsaney said the prisoners had more opportunities to be out of their cells than the immigrants did, which reminded me of something another person being detained by ICE told me recently. We're less than prisoners.
4: Their staff, I think, was really violent. Alsaney got pepper sprayed by staff there at least one time.
0: Weeks go by. Alsaney says officers would come by to ask who was willing to be deported. They would also look for people who were willing to be sent to third countries.
3: ICE will come every day and tell you so-and-so country is willing to take you, and so you just sign and get deported to that country.
5: Did you know anyone who got sent to a third country, to a country that wasn't their home country?
3: Yeah, I knew this Senegalese guy who got sent back to Ghana, but I knew a lot of people who got sent to a third country, countries that they were not from. So I better be detained, then get out and do something good for my life than being sent back and getting killed. Because if you're taking me home, they will kill me. So if you're sending me home, I'll tell you to kill me right now.
0: Alsaney and I talked about this a lot. He really means it when he says that he'd rather die in the U.S. than go back to Guinea. He and Andrea are increasingly desperate to get him out of detention. She files a petition known as a writ of habeas corpus. Habeas is one of the bedrock legal rights in a democracy. You cannot be held indefinitely without any actual charges. Andrea wants a judge to evaluate whether ICE could go on holding Alsaney. At the Miami Correctional Facility, things are getting worse by the day. These are men from all over the world, locked up in abysmal conditions, with no idea when they might be released.
3: You have to understand the state of mind of people in that kind of situation, because people are hopeless. And so they feel like they have nothing to lose. And so they are always frustrated. And they can take that frustration up onto you.
0: Fights sometimes broke out. Guards reacted harshly. They pepper sprayed men and threw them into solitary confinement, regardless of whether they were instigators or victims. One morning, Alsaney is on the breakfast line when he notices another detainee having some sort of emotional breakdown.
3: He was screaming and crying and saying if they don't take him out of there, he's going to hurt someone. The guard said, if you want to kill yourself, kill yourself. You want to kill someone, I don't care.
0: Remember, Alsaney is short and thin. In moments like this, he's an easy target. Before Alsaney realizes what's even happening, the man is attacking him.
3: This guy comes from behind me while we were waiting for food. He comes from behind me and ripped my dread and then almost took out my eye.
0: When the guards finally get the man off him, Alsaney's lost a chunk of hair. His scalp is bleeding. But worse, he's really worried about his eye. He can't open it. It's bleeding badly. When he asks for medical attention,
3: they said they don't care about it. They told me to get out of their face and leave. If I didn't leave, they were going to pepper spray me or stuff like that.
0: Back in the cell, later in the morning, when someone comes around to count the detainees, Alseini asks again for medical assistance. The woman doing the count says she'll ask, but she doesn't come back. A few hours later, someone else does, though, with major news, news about a legal development. A judge has finally decided on Alseini's habeas petition, and after 9 months of being held in detention, the judge orders that he has to be released immediately. It's February 12th, 2026.
3: I was sleeping, and then the lady came and called my name. She said, "You're going home." I said, "Going home where?" She said, "You're going back to New York. You should start packing your stuff. We can't keep you here even for 20 minutes.
0: Andrea is overjoyed. She arranges for a volunteer to pick him up from the detention center, buy him a bus ticket. And by the next day, he's back in New York. And that's where he is now. Kind of back where he started. Learning his way around the city, looking for work, trying to make a life for himself. Alseini isn't the kind of person to talk much about his trauma, but clearly everything he's been through, first in Guinea, now in the US, had added a layer of difficulty and chaos to his life. It's surely having an impact on how he thinks about his future. At the time of his release, there were nearly 70,000 people being held in immigration detention, more people than ever. And that number doesn't begin to capture the millions of lives that have been turned upside down by the president's mass deportation campaign. In the meantime, the legal landscape was shifting. The administration's courthouse arrests began to face legal setbacks in court.
6: A federal judge in California is banning federal officials from making arrests at immigration courts nationwide in a setback for the Trump administration's crackdown.
0: In New York, a judge ordered the government to stop detaining people at 26 Federal Plaza, where all of this started for Alseini.
7: In the ruling, the court wrote that while, quote, there is a strong governmental interest in enforcing immigration laws, there is also a serious interest in allowing migrants to pursue asylum claims without fear of arrest.
0: But the morning after the judge's ruling, masked ICE agents were back outside the courthouse, ready to make more arrests. An activist named Peter Melt-Cattell was there at the time. He tried to show them copies of the decision. The image, it reminds me of Alseini leaving the courthouse a year ago, holding a printout from the judge listing the date and time of his next appointment. You'd think the documentation might actually mean something. As Cattell described it later to a local paper, he showed them the decision, and the agents waved him away and said simply, "We don't care." This is the New Yorker Radio Hour. I'm Jonathan Blitzer, sitting in today for David Remnick. More in a moment.
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0: This is the New Yorker Radio Hour. I'm Jonathan Blitzer, sitting in today for David Remnick. I'm a staff writer covering immigration, and we're spending all of today's episode on the controversies over immigration in Trump's second term. The enforcement crackdown has been in the headlines almost every week. Just recently, there were two fatal shootings by ICE of unarmed people in a single week. The crackdown has been broadly unpopular, and I wanted to talk with lawmakers in both parties who are dealing with its consequences. I started with Jason Crow. He's a Democratic congressman from Colorado. His district was at the center of some of Trump's most inflammatory rhetoric during the 2024 election, the claim that the city of Aurora, Colorado, had been taken over by a Venezuelan gang. Jason Crow is an Army veteran and a lawyer. He's also the Democratic Party's recruitment co-chair for the midterm elections. So he's an important voice in helping candidates figure out what to say, and particularly how to talk about an issue where Democrats have been on the back foot. Talk to me about your district, because your district has sort of been ground zero for a few different plot lines. I mean, I'm thinking most recently of the recent influx of Venezuelan migrants in particular, and the misinformation spread by Trump on the campaign trail.
1: Yeah, which is all BS. It is. So Aurora is the core of my district. It's about half my population, and it is one of the most diverse cities in the country. And the fact that Donald Trump would try to use it to demonize immigrants and refugees to, you know, serve as a pretext for his mass deportation and tell lies about this gang takeover, which never happened. Mm-hmm. We like many communities, have had criminal gang issues, but the vast majority of it are domestic gangs,
0: right,
1: not transnational gangs. And it's being dealt with. It is being dealt with by local law enforcement. It has been. But, you know, in so many instances, it's not based in the reality. It's the opposite of the reality in our case. So we pushed back very, very hard. And those local elected officials who actually joined with Trump to perpetuate that narrative all got beat in the election because our community is like, enough is enough. We're not going to sit here and take that.
0: Why are Democrats seen as not being the party with answers on immigration?
1: Well, Democrats did have a chance to do bigger things than immigration, and we didn't. And what is clear is that we weren't able to hold conflicting views, or what might seem like conflicting views, but they're really not, at the same time. Right? We should be able to say that it's important that we have secure borders, right? The vast majority of Americans agree with that. Why can't we say that, right? And at the same time as we must also be able to say we are going to enforce the laws against violent criminals, right? If there are violent immigrant criminal organizations, we will go after those. But that is a very small portion, obviously. The vast majority of violent crime in America is domestic-related violent crime. But we have to be able to say those things to have credibility, to then take the next step and say we want a system based on dignity and humanity, and we want a pathway to citizenship for people that are here, living, working, following the rules, who want to be and will be great Americans, right? But you have to take that first step to have the credibility to take the next steps.
0: And did you feel like during, say, the Biden years, the party didn't take that first step to a sufficient degree?
1: I absolutely feel that. Absolutely. In the Biden campaign, and don't get me wrong, I'm a proud Democrat and I supported the president's campaign, but they were going to come and do an event in Colorado. And the request was, don't talk about immigration. We're not going to talk about the immigration issue. I said, what do you mean we're not going to talk about the immigration issue? It's the single biggest issue in my community. We just had 30,000 Venezuelan immigrants surge into Colorado, the largest number more than Philadelphia and L.A. combined, right? This is the thing that we're talking about. Everybody's worried about. So I am not going to sit up there and give credence to a campaign and legitimacy to it if you're not going to talk about an issue that everybody needs to talk about.
0: Yeah.
1: Right? I'm just not going to stick my head in the sand on it. So
0: what was their response?
1: Well, I ended up not doing the event.
0: Wow.
1: Right?
0: Wow.
1: I'm not going to be a part of something that I didn't think had legitimacy.
0: Yeah.
1: So there was this sense that if we don't talk about it, if we ignore it, it'll go away, which never works in politics,
0: right?
1: It never works in governing either. So we basically gave the issue to Donald Trump. And then we see the consequences of that, the inhumanity, the brutality, and the violence of his immigration crackdown. And that is in some part a consequence of us ceding ground on the issue.
0: Mm-hmm. Your role, I mean, among the many things that you do in Congress, you're helping Dems across the country kind of message this issue. I want to hear from you how you're thinking through the messaging element of this.
1: I'm not somebody that believes that you need to choose a lane and just focus on one lane on immigration. Like some people will say, you just have to talk about it through an economic lens. Mm-hmm. Others will say a morality lens or some combination. I think you can do both. I think we have to do both. And because the cruel inhumanity of this administration is going to increase, right? They're going to do the mass deportation. They're going to continue it. Mm-hmm. There's been no relenting and no pullback on Stephen Miller's grand vision for mass deportations in America. It's going to happen. And what's going to result from that is people are going to see the extent to which immigrants and refugees are integrated into American society. Mm-hmm. They're going to see vast swaths of our workforce disappear. Mm-hmm. They're going to see our businesses shutter. They're going to see our economy contract. They're going to see their friends and neighbors and coworkers disappear from their lives. The children that go to school with our children will someday stop showing up. Mm-hmm. These are all horrible things.
0: Yeah.
1: So there is a morality and humanity argument as well as an economic one. And we should also be making the economic one. Now, we have a housing crisis, right? We're 200,000 housing units short in Colorado, much of the country.
0: Yeah.
1: And close to half of our workforce is disappearing or at risk of deportation in one way or another under the Stephen Miller plan. What is that going to do to the housing crisis?
0: Mm-hmm.
1: As well as any other service industry in the state? So that's just one example, and every state has examples like it.
0: Mm-hmm.
1: And you talk to Americans, and they don't disagree with a lot of Democratic Party platform items.
0: Mm-hmm.
1: But what they do say is that Democrats lack confidence in their convictions.
0: Mm-hmm.
1: They don't have confidence. They seem weak and timid. So go in there, damn it, and own your issue.
0: Congressman, thanks so much for your time.
1: Thank you.
0: Jason Crow is a Democratic representative from Colorado. But the blowback for mass deportations is also something I heard about from one Republican in Congress, Maria Salazar. Salazar is a former TV news anchor who was elected in 2020. Her district includes most of Miami, one of the country's most heavily Latino cities. So Salazar is in a tricky spot. She's a diehard Trump supporter, but her constituents, many of whom voted for Trump, are outraged at how ICE has been operating in their streets. You're a Cuban-American who's generally supportive of the president, but you've broken with him on his signature issue, let's say, immigration.
2: Sure, indeed.
0: Where do you think the president has gone too far or has made kind of fundamental mistakes? Lay out for me where you think the administration has erred in this issue.
2: I think the administration, first of all, enforcement last year in 2025, enforcement went to a place where it did not need to go. Because when the president promised that he was going to deport the bad hombres, we all clapped. Mm-hmm. Enforcement should have been concentrated on those people who have criminal records and they are illegals or undocumented in this country, mm-hmm. not the ones who do not have a criminal record, who did not come in during the Biden years, who have set roots in this country, may have American children, are contributing to five key industries in the country. In other words, they're giving and they're making us stronger as an economy.
0: Mm-hmm.
2: I think that that enforcement part was misguided and has cost the Hispanics to flee and not consider the GOP their home anymore, which happened in 2024, as you know.
0: Mm-hmm.
2: 55% of male Hispanics voted for the president for the first time in history, mm-hmm. because unfortunately, you know, that we had not spoken to them before. The president did speak, attracted them, they liked Trump, and now because of the enforcement policies, that has crumbled.
0: I know, for example, you know, when you look at the statistics from 2025, ICE arrests in the Miami area are among the highest in the country. The vast majority of people who are being arrested do not have criminal records. And so you've said that the president or the administration needs to, and these are your words, course correct. Are you seeing signs of that? Are you seeing any indication that the administration is paying attention?
2: Some, but not to the degree of what we need. Because mm-hmm. I go back, you know, the dignity legislation, which is my signature legislation, addresses those issues. Mm-hmm. When you look at 80% of Americans, they want some type of immigration reform. Immigration, fix this immigration, period. Mm-hmm. And how can you fix it? Well, I think that the dignity provides a wonderful opportunity, is very much in the middle.
0: She's talking about a piece of legislation called the Dignity Act, the only major immigration bill before Congress right now. Salazar first introduced it in 2023, along with a Democratic co-sponsor, Veronica Escobar of Texas. The bill has since gone through some changes. When it was originally introduced, the Dignity Act offered a path to citizenship for people who are undocumented. Salazar later removed that path to citizenship. But for now, the bill still doesn't seem to be going anywhere.
2: Washington is not understanding it. The GOP is not really understanding, does not have the foresight, the understanding. There's a disconnect within my own party. And I think dignity, after 5 years of thinking about it and making it better, evolving this legislation, mm-hmm. We have a perfect vehicle for the president to embrace.
0: What is your sense right now of the biggest roadblocks to the Dignity Act? I mean, the White House has to be one of them.
2: Lack of understanding, lack of foresight, mm-hmm. lack of not understanding that the Republican Party needs what you call the swing voting block mm-hmm. of the Hispanics, which is the largest minority at this hour and is the fastest minority growing in the country. If you want to win elections, because elections have consequences, you need to have votes.
0: You've written that addressing the president, you said you could be for immigration what Lincoln was for slavery and Reagan was for communism. I guess the general question I have is,
2: tell me.
0: It's unmistakable that, you know, the president, I mean, look, he's endorsed, you know, your reelection bid and so on. So there's been support.
2: Yep. And he treats me really well. And
0: right.
2: I told him the other day, hey, sir, you're not mad at me. You're not. Okay, come give me a kiss. And he did.
0: but then we pan out a
2: what?
0: Bit. And I look at the kind of sum total of the actions taken by the White House. I mean, we just got a ruling from the Supreme Court on birthright citizenship, which Trump administration has tried to end. I mean, these are foundational assaults on even the most basic understanding of who belongs here. That doesn't fly in the face of the legislation you're trying to move through Congress?
2: Listen, you know how politics works, that one day is white and the next day is black and mm-hmm. vice versa. Mm-hmm. So I have all the hope in the world that before the president is out of the White House, he will be the one signing this bill, because he's a smart guy and he gets that he could be for immigration what Lincoln was for slavery. I'm sure that Lincoln had a pretty tough time convincing the Union or the North to side with the South. You know, I'm sure that it was not easy for Lincoln. But I do think that this is going to hit the White House and is going to be suddenly, like the Bible says, you know, things happen with President Trump suddenly. Mm-hmm. And he will get it because he is a business guy. And not only that, he is construction and hospitality. What does that tell you? Those two need a lot of hands. And most of those hands come from the immigrant community.
0: I mean, what kind of things are you hearing? I mean, from the start of the president's second term to now, what sorts of things are you hearing on the local level from constituents?
2: The Republicans who voted for Trump, the independents who voted for Salazar and for Trump are saying, we did not vote for this. Hmm. We do not want those who do not have a criminal record and are contributing to construction, hospitality, agricultural, manufacturing, or healthcare to be taken out. Because mm-hmm. the reality here is that it's true that those people broke the law. Of course they did. But someone let them stay for 20 years. Mm-hmm. So right now, those people may have assets, they have American children, and they have a job that needs them. Mm-hmm. So that's reality. But I am starting to tell the president, Mr. President, you got to change the way when it comes to immigration. Mm-hmm. Otherwise, we're not going to have a Republican Party.
0: Hmm.
2: Period.
0: Yeah.
2: Mr. President, listen to what I'm telling you, sir. You're a smart guy. You are playing with fire.
0: Hmm. Thank you, Congresswoman.
2: Okay, un abrazo. Thank you.
0: Ciao.
2: Bye.
0: Representative Maria Salazar of Florida. Her congressional district includes much of Miami. I'm Jonathan Blitzer. You can find my reporting on immigration at NewYorker.com, including a piece we just published about a detention facility in Texas. That's at NewYorker.com. David Remnick will be back with you next week. 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
1: 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The highest temperature on this date in Fairbanks was 93. That was set in 1955. The lowest was 39, set in 1914. We are not doing either of those today. At the moment, it's 49 degrees in Fairbanks with a few clouds up in the sky. We are looking for a high today of 68, a low of 48 tomorrow night. Tonight.
2: I'm Nora Rahm with these headlines. Officials in Ukraine's Zaporizhzhia region, partly controlled by Russia, say at least 8 people were killed in an attack by Ukraine overnight. Ukraine did not immediately comment. A former state lawmaker and a logger, Troy Jackson, is the Democratic nominee for the U.S. Senate in Maine. Democrats selected him today. He'll face Republican Senator Susan Collins in November in one of the most closely watched races in the country. And in women's basketball, the WNBA All-Star Game will be held tonight in Chicago at the United Center, where the Chicago Bulls play. It seats more than 20,000 people. This is the league's 30th season. I'm Nora Rahm, NPR News in Washington.

0: And we're inspired. BJ Lederman does our theme music. Why not a pickleball match? I'm Scott Simon.
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2: Love conquers all, or does it? Mozart's The Marriage of Figaro is a sharp-edged comedy that's simultaneously a battle of the sexes and the classes. I'm Lisa Flynn. We're at London's Royal Albert Hall for Mozart's comic masterpiece, The Marriage of Figaro. Riccardo Minazzi leads the cast and the orchestra of the Age of Enlightenment. I hope you'll be listening.
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4: 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It's weather time now for the Lower Keokuk and Middle Yukon Valleys. Here in Galena, we see a cloudy Saturday going on today with a high of 65 to 70. It'll be scattered rain overnight tonight at a 30% chance and a low somewhere in the upper 40 range. For tomorrow, a better chance of rain, a west wind getting a little busier at 10 to 15 miles an hour with a high of upper 50s here in Galena. Sunny days Monday, Tuesday. Over to Tanana, sunny today for you with a high of upper 60s. It'll be partly cloudy nights and a low of upper 40s, and showers likely for Sunday and Sunday night. A high tomorrow, about 60 degrees and upper 30s. A little chillier there Sunday night, Monday night. But Monday and Tuesday also looking pretty good for some sun. It looks like St. Mary's catching a 60% chance of rain today, although it is supposed to clear off a bit in the afternoon. The high is 62. Partly cloudy tonight and a low in the mid-40s. You'll see partly sunny days Sunday, Monday, Tuesday. Out there on the Yukon Delta.
5: I was wondering why they say aces and eights are a dead man's hand when you're playing cards, because I've always played cards and I never died when I had that hand.
6: I was calling to ask you about something that my grandfather used to say, that he would tell us to take Churchill's advice. Churchill's advice says, go to the bathroom every chance that you get.
7: When I travel and I hear the local story from the tour guides, oh, this is the source of this word, it comes from our town, I never believe them.
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0: Live from NPR News in Washington, I'm Nora Rahm. Democrats in Maine nominated Troy Jackson, a logger and former legislative leader, to take on Republican Senator Susan Collins in one of the nation's most closely watched congressional races. Kevin Miller with Maine Public Radio reports.
1: Jackson received all but five of the 571 votes cast by Democratic delegates during a special convention. He replaces Graham Plattner, an Oysterman and Marine Corps veteran who withdrew earlier this month. Like Plattner, Jackson pledged to work toward universal health care, to protect abortion rights, and to stand up to the Trump administration.
2: And are you ready to defeat Susan Collins? Well, then let's unite this party. Let's build the largest working class movement Maine has ever seen, and let's win this fight.
1: Jackson will now face Collins, a 30-year Senate veteran who is the only Republican member of Congress from New England. For NPR News, I'm Kevin Miller.
0: The White House Correspondents Association held its annual dinner last night. The event had been interrupted in April when a man tried to force his way through a security checkpoint and fired a shotgun outside the ballroom where President Trump was to speak. Trump spoke last night saying he had scrapped the most biting parts of the remarks he was going to give last time. However, during his hour-long speech, he spent time insulting various people, including singer Bruce Springsteen, former President Barack Obama, and his own speechwriters. NPR's Bron Elving has more.
3: President complained about his script, wondered who could have written some parts of it. Near the end of the speech, after he had insulted a number of correspondents, he did essentially repeat the ritual tribute to the freedom of the press and the First Amendment. And then he was also wearing, by the end of the speech, a Trump in 2028 hat.
0: NPR's Ron Elving. Tensions remain high between the U.S. and Iran, even after the U.S. said it ended its attacks for the first time in 2 weeks. NPR's Emily Fang reports.
4: Trump said this week he'd gotten reports Iran moved uranium refining centrifuges deep under a huge mountain called Pickaxe Mountain, and said the U.S. was likely to strike the mountain, quote, very heavily. In Iran, hardliners have been pushing for increased military action against the U.S. and its allies, while rhetoric from senior leaders calling for negotiation has been dampened. This week, the United Kingdom, Germany, and France withdrew their diplomats from Tehran as a precaution in case the war with Iran kicks up a notch. And across Israel, municipalities reopened public shelters, citing an increased risk of bombing from Iran in the coming days. Emily Fang, NPR News, Tel Aviv.
0: UN Secretary General Antonio Guterres is in Damascus. It's the first visit to Syria by a UN chief in 17 years, since before the Civil War. This is NPR News in Washington. Colorado officials say five firefighters have died during the state's wildfire season. The latest was a 43-year-old man from Nebraska who died of injuries he sustained last month when caught by a fire near the Utah border. The largest fires in Colorado have subsided, but the state remains in a serious drought and new fires are emerging. Basketball superstar LeBron James says he will join the Philadelphia 76ers. Nick Hariuki of member station WHYY spoke with Philadelphians about the big news.
5: Let's go!
6: 8-year-old Jordan Daly was excited to hear the news that King James has chosen the city of brotherly love.
7: We're gonna, like, probably win, I think. We're gonna probably win the whole thing.
6: 63-year-old Michael Villania compared the news to some of the great Philly sports moments of the past.
8: This reminds me of when we finally won the last championship in 83 when they got Moses. Because Darrell Dawkins was good, but he was no Moses. He only played good against Boston. Moses basically finished that team off.
6: Sports media outlets say the NBA's all-time leading scorer is signing an $8 million two-year contract. LeBron James, a four-time NBA champion who will turn 42 in December, says he hopes to bring a championship to Philly before he retires. For NPR News, I'm Nick Kariuki in Philadelphia.
0: In women's basketball, the WNBA All-Star Game will be held tonight in Chicago at the United Center, where the NBA Chicago Bulls play. This is the league's 30th season. I'm Nora Rahm, NPR News in Washington.
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5: 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I'm Grant Barrett.
10: And I'm Martha Barnett. I was charmed this week to learn that there is a German word for the electronic dashboard display on your car. You know, all those little flashing lights and different colors. It's Mäusekino. And Mäusekino translates as mouse cinema.
5: So you can just imagine the little furry guy sitting up there watching the show.
10: Yeah, you know, back, like a laser light show. There goes the speedometer. And
5: mouse cinema. That's really good. How do you spell that? Mäusekino.
10: M-A-U-S-E-K-I-N-O. Mäusekino.
5: Mäusekino.
10: I just thought that was charming. And actually, there's a Hungarian word, Egermosi, which also means mouse cinema, and people are using it to describe any device that has an electronic display, like your mobile phone. So you can, you know, take your little mouse cinema and curl up with it and watch a movie.
5: Right. Yeah, you're in bed, got the blankets, you're in grub mode.
10: Yeah.
5: Right, right. Curled up, blankets wrapped around you, warm and cozy with your mouse cinema going. That's nice.
10: I love it.
5: Well, this show is about words and language. If there's something lovely and charming you've come across in your reading or in your hearing, we'd love to hear about it. Let us know, words@waywardradio.org. And you can call us toll-free in the United States and Canada, 877-929-9673. And if you're somewhere else, there are lots of ways to reach us. 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
10: Hi there. You have a way with words.
11: Hi, this is Jordan calling from Cheyenne, Wyoming.
10: Jordan, welcome.
5: Hi, Jordan and Cheyenne. What's going on?
11: Well, I enjoyed the New York Times spelling bee game where you try to make as many words out of letters as possible, out of seven letters as possible. And they curate the list of words that are acceptable. They get rid of slang and curse words and pejoratives and things like that. And I was playing the other day and the word pipped, P-I-P-P-E-D, came to mind. And it was not accepted as an answer in spelling bee. And at first I was mildly incredulous, and then I started asking the internet and doing a poll of my friends and family and found that I shouldn't be very incredulous because not very many people understood it to mean what I thought it meant. And what I've always understood it to be, oh, well, they'd never heard of it. They weren't sure. They're like, pipped like a fruit, you know, a seed in like a lemon or something, or that was kind of what most of them were thinking of it as. Whereas I've always sort of understood it to mean getting beaten at the last moment in a race or in a game. I think of in the where I think I first heard of it, but I'm not actually sure where I first heard of it was in the race between Roger Bannister and I think it was John Landy. After they both broke the 4 mile mark, they raced each other, and I think Bannister came right at the last minute and won at the line. And I always had understood that to be, you know, Landy got pipped at the line. And so that's always how I've understood it. I've used it when I played cribbage with my daughter. She pipped me just the other night, right at the end.
5: So pipped, P-I-P-P-E-D.
11: Yeah, P-I-P-P-E-D. That's correct.
5: Are those, I don't know those runners, Landry and Bannister. Are they American runners, British runners?
11: They're British. British runners.
5: Ah.
11: Yeah.
5: Aha.
10: There you go.
5: Aha. There's a clue. All right. Here's the thing. I'm gonna lay this out for you. Okay, you're right. The New York Times spelling bee is incredible fun, not least because it allows people to moan and complain when the words that they found aren't actually accepted by the puzzle. Because as you said, it's a curated list, which means not everything is in there. And the editor, Sam Mazursky, has talked about this on the New York Times website. Somebody asked a question about why words are rejected, and he says, he uses two dictionaries. One is the Apple dictionary that's included with the macOS operating system, which is based on the new Oxford American Dictionary. And the other is Merriam-Webster's online dictionary. So if you look up pip and look up the definition on those two dictionaries, they both mark that meaning as British.
11: Oh, okay. Well, yeah. There you go. I wonder if it just made its way into running lexicon via the influence of the British running of the 40s, because it was the mile specifically was a big thing.
5: But there's no accounting for how words get into vocabulary. All it takes is you watching one movie or documentary or a single YouTube or a book or an article, and a word from another dialect of English can just show up in your everyday speech. And so in this particular case, we know why Pipped wasn't included, because it's marked as British in those dictionaries, and Sam was probably right not to include it in an American newspaper in an American puzzle.
11: Well, I don't mean to throw shade at Sam. I think he does a great job. I know he gets a lot of
5: flack. But you have to accept that part of the game is the curated list. So that is part
11: of
5: the game.
11: Completely.
5: If he included every word, first, it's an impossible task for an editor because the English language is so vast. But second, it would make it too easy. It needs to have a constrained list to make it harder.
11: Well, that's really cool. And it's interesting to think that it would have just leached into my language from osmosis, basically. That's kind of cool to think about. I wonder what other words I have hiding that maybe are not as familiar to my friends and family as they are to me.
5: They've all been judging you behind your back.
11: I'm sure you're right. Absolutely.
5: It's your cribbage language. I'm sure they've been rolling their eyes at.
11: I'm sure you're right.
5: Jordan, okay, thank you so much for your call. We appreciate it.
11: And thank you so much for having me. Have a wonderful day.
5: All right. Take
10: care. Thanks, Jordan.
5: Bye-bye.
11: Thank you. Bye.
10: 877-929-9673.
5: Hello, you have a way with words.
12: Hi, this is Caroline calling from Charlotte, North Carolina.
5: Hello, Caroline.
10: Hi, Caroline. What's going on?
12: Well, I'm hoping that you can give me a little bit of a backstory on the word vittles. I'm sure it starts with a V. It sounds like it does, but I don't know much about it. It's a word that my parents would say regarding food in sort of a joking manner. So when I was growing up, you know, after dinner, they might say, oh, those were some good vittles. The way they said it is like they were acknowledging that it was kind of a funny term or a colloquialism, but I don't really know, outside of the fact that they were referring to food, what it really means or where it comes from.
5: Vittles, V-I-T-T-L-E-S.
12: Sure.
5: Sure.
10: You never saw it spelled, huh?
12: No, certainly not.
10: And are they from North Carolina as well?
12: Yes. And my family goes back in North Carolina. I mean, I think back to like the Revolutionary War. And so I always kind of wondered if it was something that came from kind of some, you know, old timey speak, or to me, it always sounded a little Germanic. I don't know if there's something there. But I think there was a large German population who settled in the area. So I don't know, maybe I'm making that up in my own head.
10: Well, it's a wonderful word with a wonderful history. I remember my Aunt Mazo from North Carolina talking about, do you want me to cook you up a mess of vittles? It goes back to Latin, actually, the word victualis, which means nourishment or sustenance. And victualis was adapted from an older Latin word that simply means to live. So it's related to words like vitality and vitamin. And then Latin victualis passed into French, but along the way it lost that hard C sound, so it sounded more like vitaille. And that word for nourishment without the hard C found its way into English. And eventually people spelled it vittle, V-I-T-T-L-E, because that's sort of what it sounded like. It was spelled a lot of different ways when English was really irregular. And then in the 16th century, English scholars decided that this word for food should look more like the original Latin word. It should look more like victualis. And so they put the letter C back into it and started spelling it V-I-C-T-U-A-L. But the thing is that the old pronunciation was already so well established that people kept pronouncing it vittles anyway. So today you'll see either the word vittle spelled V-I-T-T-L-E or V-I-T-T-L-E-S, vittles, and you'll also see it spelled V-I-C-T-U-A-L-S, vittles. Mm-hmm. And you look it up in the dictionary and the pronunciation is vittles for both words.
12: So I'm not crazy for not having any clue what the spelling was. It sounds
5: no,
12: like
5: not,
10: yeah, not at all.
12: A few ways. Okay.
10: But as you suggested, the word vittle spelled V-I-T-T-L-E, it's a little more, I mean, like your parents used it, it's a little bit, it sounds kind of rustic, and some people use it in a playful way.
12: Interesting. And I wonder why we don't, I mean, you don't hear it very often. It's kind of an old-fashioned word, it sounds like. I mean, you wouldn't hear anybody under, you know, under maybe 40 say it. And so I don't know. I wonder kind of where it went.
5: Oh, I think it's still out there. But it does, as Martha said, have that rustic, almost country feel to it. Words just kind of get stuck in their just get stuck in their places and they persist in those places and become attached to those places and aren't widely used. That's all. Mm-hmm. You know, you're just not going to hear that used in maybe the urban areas or in the among the most effete groups of people.
12: Well, I won't claim to socialize with the most elite groups, but I do live in a city and I'm going to do my best to bring it back.
5: Yeah,
12: we're going to save littles in every restaurant.
5: Open a restaurant.

0: That's a great way to do it.
1: I love that recommendation. Well, within North Carolina, my family goes back through Appalachia and outside of Asheville. So there you go. I'll buy it for a few reasons.
0: Yeah, you got to get this book, Vittles by Ronnie Lundy.
2: Caroline, thank you so much for sharing this with us.
1: Thank you. That was really interesting. I appreciate it.
2: Take care now.
1: Thank you. Bye.
2: Bye-bye.
0: Bye-bye.
2: Well, you can go crazy with us as we talk about the language, whatever's on your mind, 877-929-9673, or email words@waywardradio.org.
0: In Japanese, the word sakura means cherry blossom, and I've become particularly fond of sakura fubuki, which means cherry blossom snowstorm. Isn't that gorgeous?
2: Oh, that's lovely. Does that mean when they fall or when they all bloom at once?
0: I think it's when they're all blooming at once and the wind blows through them and they just kind of look like a snowstorm.
2: Oh, yeah. So they're just gently waving in the breeze. Oh, that's nice. And the smell. I can just smell it. Oh, that's very good. You find the best words, Martha. We have the best words.
0: Share your words with us, words@waywardradio.org. More about what you say and why you say it. Stick around for more of A Way with Words.

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1: Happy birthday. 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
2: Welcome to Away with Words, the show about language and how we use it. I'm Martha Barnett.
3: And I'm Grant Barrett. And hey, there he is. It's John Chinesky, our quiz guy. Hi, John.
2: Hi, John.
4: Hi, Grant. Hi, Martha. You know, I got to tell you guys, I think you'll like this one. I'm terrible at remembering adages and proverbs. I always get the last word wrong. Mm. Luckily, I can usually remember the cadence and the rhyme. Mm-hmm. For example, there's this old German proverb, a clear conscience is a soft willow. Wait, that's not quite right. It's a clear conscience is a soft willow. No, it's not willow. It rhymes with willow. That's right. A clear conscience is a soft pillow. Yes.
3: Okay.
4: I like that. I also like a soft pillow. Well, who doesn't? So it's with clear conscience that I share with you these proverbs from around the world. Remember, the last word is wrong. The appropriate word will rhyme with it. Here we go. Here's an Irish proverb. A drink precedes a glory.
2: A drink precedes a story.
4: Mm-hmm. Yes, that's right. That's what it is. Here, let me make a note of that to myself. Very good. A drink precedes a story. Thankfully. I love that. An Irish proverb, a friend's eye is a good clearer.
3: Steerer?
2: A friend's eye is a good mirror.
4: Yes, a friend's eye is a good mirror. Martha, you're good at proverbs. That's good. How about this German proverb? A teacher is better than two crooks.
2: Better than two books?
4: Yes, a teacher is better than two books. A Yiddish proverb. All things grow with time except beef.
2: Grief?
4: Yes, all things grow with time except grief. Nice. Nicely done. How about this African proverb? Do not look where you fell, but where you crept.
2: Tripped?
4: Yes. Mm. No, try it again. It's close.
2: Do not look where you fell, but where you tripped? It's not that?
4: Not exactly tripped.
2: Slipped.
3: Slipped.
4: Slipped, yes. Do not look where you fell, but

0: way you slipped.
1: Like
0: Very
1: that.
0: Nice. Here's an English proverb. He that seeks trouble never kisses.
2: No, never misses.
1: Misses.
0: That's right. The German proverb. He who has burnt his mouth always blows his droop.
1: Soup?
0: Yes. And finally, an Irish proverb. Sweet is the wine, but sour is the claimant.
1: Sweet is the wine, but sour is the... Oh, the payment.
0: Yes, sweet is the wine, but sour is the payment.
2: Nice.
0: Very good.
1: Well, thank you, John.
0: Thank you, Martha. Thank you, Grant.
1: And if you'd like to talk with us about any aspect of language at all, you can always give us a call at 877-929-9673 or send an email to words@waywardradio.org.
3: Hello, you have a way with words.
4: Hello, this is Cindy Evans from Henderson, Kentucky.
3: Hi, Cindy. Welcome to the show.
4: Thank you. I'm so glad to be here.
1: What would you like to talk with us about today, Cindy?
4: I was married and then divorced, and the second wife is the nicest person you could ever hope to meet, and she has been a good stepmother to my sons. I don't think they even call her stepmother. It's just I would like to have a word to call her that doesn't say she is the wife of my ex-husband, or I don't know how else to put it.
1: Well, that's really great that you have a great relationship with the woman who married your ex-husband, right?
4: Yes.
3: Something besides her name.
4: Something that says my something.
3: Okay.
4: Like you would say my sister-in-law, but she's not my sister-in-law.
3: A relationship term.
4: Yes.
1: Well, you mentioned sister-in-law. What about sister-outlaw?
4: I've thought of that.
1: Did you?
4: Yes. And actually, I sometimes call my former in-laws my outlaws, but...
3: Yeah, that's a common story. One. Lots of people call their former in-laws their outlaws.
4: Uh-huh.
3: You know, we talked about this a long time ago on the show, Martha, and we had a lot of responses then. A number of people said to use the term ex-in-law or wife-in-law. Mm-hmm. Do either of those sound like something to you?
4: Wife-in-law sounds horrible.
3: So what about just explaining the relationship in full and using her name, and from then on out, you can use her name?
4: Well, that's all right for the long term, but in the immediate moment, I'd like just a, she is my da-da-da-da.
3: Right, okay.
1: Right, you want something convenient.
3: Some people use it, refer to them by the relationship they have with the shared children. They'll say, my son's stepmother, for example.
4: Yes.
3: Something like that. Some people will say stepwife. No? None of these working for you?
4: None of these are working for me. I know you have a broad audience. I thought maybe somebody would generate
3: a new word for this. Oh, yeah, they definitely will.
4: Well,
3: Cindy, what we're going to do is we're going to put the cherries and berries on the roof and turn on the sirens and put out the alert for everyone to tell us what do they call the new spouse of their ex-spouse. If they have a good relationship with them, you know, what do you call your ex-husband's new wife that you really love, or your ex-wife's new husband that you really like to pal around with?
4: Yes. Thank you so
3: much. All right. Take care of yourself, and thanks for sharing.
4: You too. Bye-bye.
3: Bye-bye.
1: Bye, Cindy. 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Grant, remember the call with Anne and her daughter, Amina? They called about the word jinx and that little game that you play when two people accidentally say the same thing simultaneously.
3: Oh, yeah. Sometimes you count and then say that you owe each other something, or the other person owes you something, like a Coke or a coconut. Or sometimes there's wishing involved or maybe hooking pinky fingers. So what, you've got an update? There's something new in the Jinx universe?
1: There is. We got a voicemail from Sarah Krug, who grew up in central Kansas, and she said that when she was growing up, they had a much more elaborate version. It went, Jinx, buy me a Coke, inky, pinky, stinky, winky, flush it down the toilet sinky, allay, who, allay, who, King of France, wet his pants, right in the middle of the ballroom dance, na na na na na na na na na na na na na na na na na na na na na na na na na na na na na na na na na na na na na na na na na na na na na na na na na na na na na na na na na na na na na na na na na na na na na na na 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
3: That's a mix of so many different childhood rhymes and songs. I can, oh, you could just break that down. There's like an etymological, like, history there.
1: Oh, there sure is, because there are different versions of this. I started looking around on the internet, and then there are versions of this that
3: I think
1: that...
3: there's a doctorate in there for the right scholar.
1: Well, I needed something to do on Thursday nights. Now I have something.
3: We'd love childhood rhymes, whether your childhood was yesterday or not quite yesterday. Reach us from anywhere in the world. Find out how at waywardradio.org/contact.
1: Hello, you have a way with words.
5: Hi, this is Anthony from Jackson Hole, Wyoming, and I was calling in wondering about an expression.
1: Great. What is it?
5: The expression is won by a landslide, and I've there's people who talk around here about that coming from two different towns in this area that they were trying to develop and put money into. And it seemed kind of like a convenient answer, like it came from around this area between Kelly and Jackson Hole. But I kind of wanted to get to the bottom if that's just what they tell tourists and I believe them, or if there's something more to that.
3: Oh, I love these kinds of stories. When I travel and I hear the local story from the tour guides, oh, this is the source of this word, it comes from our town, I never believe them. It's almost always wrong. Do you know this story? Do you know the story about supposedly why they claim win by a landslide comes from that part of Wyoming?
5: So, yeah, supposedly. The story I've heard was that there's a lake, Live Lake, that's out in Kelly in the Grovant Mountain Range, kind of right across from the Tetons. There's a big river that ran through there, the Grovant River, and they decided to put a bunch of money into developing that because it made sense. There was a main road there, there was a river, and then after the town bought a bunch of property, then a landslide happened, and it dammed up the river, created this big lake, and flooded this whole town. So then they said, well, I guess Jackson it is, instead of going to Kelly. So then the expression was, well, Jackson won by a landslide, meaning, like, I guess that's their only alternative. So that's what people say, is that that landslide caused Jackson to win funding and things like that.
3: Yeah, so the competition was which one would become the county seat of Teton County, right? Would it be Kelly or Jackson?
5: Yes.
3: And Jackson won the county seat honor.
5: Yes.
3: And now that landslide, according to what I've read, was huge. This was 1927. It was 50 million tons of rock, soil, and plants. And it made Slide Lake. So we're talking a huge landslide that dammed the Grovant River. It was massive. And then that dam broke, and there was an 8-foot wall of water and a flood that just wiped Kelly basically off the map.
5: There's still trees poking out of the top of the lake. You can see the tops of pine trees in the lake. So, in the slide, you can see.
3: There's a great description of it on the Wyoming Historical Society website, if you want to look at that. But no, that is not the origin of won by a landslide. And the main reason we know that is that the idea of a landslide as some kind of political victory or some kind of figurative victory between two opponents appears much earlier. It appears in the 1850s, which is well before that took place.
1: So you were right to be suspicious.
3: Yeah, you were right to be suspicious. In the geological sense, a landslide appears in the 1820s, but there's an earlier term which was used long before landslide, and that was land slip, and that goes back well into the 1600s.
5: Oh, okay. Well, that's great. Well, thank you so much for answering my question. I appreciate you guys looking into that.
1: Thanks for calling.
3: Our pleasure. Thanks, Anthony. Take care.
5: Okay. Have a good one.
3: Bye-bye.
5: Thanks.
1: Bye-bye. Is there a word or phrase that's puzzled you? Call us, 877-929-9673.
3: Hello, you have a way with words.
6: Hi. This is Emma calling from East Hampton, Massachusetts.
3: East Hampton, Massachusetts. Welcome to the show, Emma.
1: Hi, Emma.
6: Thank you. Hi, nice to meet you both.
1: Nice to meet you. What's up?
6: Well, my wife and I were driving back from a road trip to coastal Maine the other weekend.
1: Nice.
6: And yeah, it was beautiful, very wintry. And I was trying to say that I recommended something, but I used the word vouch. And I realized that's actually not, I can't describe this recommendation. I wouldn't vouch for it, but I would recommend it. And it occurred to me it's such a strange thing to say. I'm not sure exactly what I'm saying when I'm using it. Like, it's almost as though you're suggesting that you'd like put yourself in place of something. And I want to know, yeah, the origins of that. Whether it had maybe a labor history or if it went back like to medieval knighthood or something.
1: Well, you're right that vouch goes way, way back in English, all the way back to the 14th century, where it was used as a transitive verb that meant to summon into court to prove a title. That is to, you would summon somebody into court to prove that that person owned the property that they were selling. And so it was this legal term involving calling somebody in to provide evidence. It came into English via Old French. There was a word that meant to call or summon. And both that word in Old French and English, vouch, come from Latin, vocare, which means to call. And that's the source of words like vocal and vocation. Like your vocation is literally your calling. So if you vouched someone, you call them into court. And over time, it became used with the word for. You know, I'll vouch for her. I'll guarantee that she's who she says she is. So, yeah, it's an odd word, but you find a slight difference between that and what was the word? Recommend?
6: Yes.
1: Can you talk a little more about that?
6: Well, honestly, I was racking my brain. I can't remember the exact thing I was comparing it to, but it was something that I would recommend and wouldn't vouch for. So I think maybe like
1: Oh, that's interesting.
6: and it made me realize, yeah, that maybe vouch is a little bit stronger than recommend, and you're putting your own reputation at stake.
1: That's interesting. Well, that would fit with its early sense.
3: Yeah, I like that. So there's a range of how willing you are to put your word on the line.
6: And I love that. So it's funny because my wife and I are both lawyers, so it kind of is hilarious that ended up being a legal term.
3: So yeah, hair splitting is in your history.
1: These are the kinds of conversations you have on the road then.
3: I like
6: So
3: it.
6: what's the difference between the part where you're calling someone into court and you vouch someone by like actively making them come to the legal field, and then the part where they actually like the vouch for like bringing someone, like how did you get on the same side of the V, if that makes sense? How did you get on the same team?
3: Yeah, so in the legal sense, to prove that somebody owned land, you literally would have somebody show up and saying, "Yes, I can verify that Martha does indeed own these acres that she says she owns because I was there when, they were bequeathed to her by her mother, blah blah blah." So that's part of the legal vouching process was witnesses coming to say it because you might have a whole body of people who couldn't read and write. So the word of your neighbors or the word of your community was as important as paper. So that's why vouching really mattered.
6: I would call them as my witness because I believe in this so
3: Yeah,
6: strongly.
3: calling. Yeah, that was like Martha was
1: Right.
3: saying.
1: Yeah.
3: So that vocare, it's funny how often it shows up and vocal, of course,
1: Yeah.
3: and evoke, call to mind, or convoke, call together, provoke to call forth. I love the hair splitting that you do. It's very much what we do as linguists.
6: Well, thank you. This is fascinating.
3: Yeah, it is. Emma, thank you so much for your call. Call us again sometime when you've had this road discussion.
6: Okay, well, I love your show. I really appreciate being on, so thank you.
3: Thank you so much. We appreciate it. Take care of yourself and be well.
1: Thanks for calling.
3: Bye-bye.
1: And come to think of it, the word voucher followed a somewhat similar path. Originally, voucher was a legal term that meant the calling of a person into court to warrant the title to a property. And then in the 17th century, it was used as evidence of a transaction, a business receipt. And now it's a document that you can exchange for goods or services, like school vouchers, for example.
3: Yeah, exactly. Every time I think about it, I'm amazed. I never stop being amazed the fact that this history of this language persist. This Latin shows up again and again in our everyday language. It's astonishing that something should have such endurance.
1: Indeed.
3: It was where you talked about vocare, meaning call, mm-hmm. having, and it does have all this history and language, but you know, it doesn't give us the word call. And you can call us 877-929-9673.
1: Here's a tweet from writer Ian Bogost that I think you'll appreciate. He's suggesting the name for a bar. And he says, a bar called the copy desk, where they offer an alternative to your drink order, and you get kind of really upset for a second, but then realize, no, that's in fact a better order.
3: Oh, that makes sense, because at a newspaper or a print publication, the copy desk is where you submit your story for editing, and you get it back, and you realize they've changed it, and at first you're upset, and you're like, oh, wait, this is a better story, and I'm going to look great when this goes to print, because my name is on it, and theirs isn't.
1: Exactly. I mean, a good editor is worth their weight in gold.
3: Absolutely. And they don't get credit. You get the credit. They're just like, you know, in tiny print on the masthead somewhere, mm-hmm. you know, a masthead page somewhere. Mm-hmm.
1: So shout out to copy editors.
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0: It's 39 degrees. Pardon me, it is not. It's 39 minutes past the hour of 9. It's 53 degrees in Fairbanks. 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Phyllis Pendergrast and Hannah Sommerfeld. The Alaska International Senior Games return to Fairbanks August 7th through the 16th, and registration for the event is currently open until July 27th. The Alaska International Senior Games features nearly 20 events, including pickleball, swimming, track and field, bowling, and more. 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
1: 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I'm Grant Barrett.
2: And I'm Martha Barnett. If you pull down an English dictionary from the shelf, it's a fairly simple matter to look up a word. You know that words starting with A are going to be at the beginning, and words that start with Z are going to be at the end. And if a word shares the same initial letters as another word's, like, say, the words production and progress, you just keep looking letter by letter from left to right until you find what you want. And that's simple. All you had to do to understand the system was learn your ABCs, just 26 letters. Using a Chinese dictionary, though, is quite different. A Chinese character is a unit of meaning. It's roughly equivalent to a word. And to look up a Chinese character, you pull down that dictionary, and you first either go to the front or the back of the book, where there's a table that lists the particular components of Chinese characters. And these components of strokes are called radicals. There are 214 of those, and assigned to each radical is a number. And you follow that number to another table, and you find all the characters that contain that radical, and there can be as many as 64. And then once you find the character you want in this table, now you have the page number in the actual dictionary itself. So you turn to that page, and you hunt until you find the character and the definition. So it's a lot more complicated. Or consider typewriters. The first QWERTY typewriters were marketed in the United States in the early 1870s, and these were portable and relatively easy to use. But the first Chinese typewriter, which was invented a few decades later, looked like a small table with this huge flat disk containing more than 4,000 commonly used characters arranged in concentric rings. And you would use one hand to rotate the disk and use a long, thin pointer to select the character you want, and you use the other hand to position the carriage that holds the paper underneath. All of which means that a century ago, China faced a huge challenge. How do you adapt this magnificent Chinese script into modern technology? How do you reinvent the Chinese language so that you can more easily use things like computers? It's a fascinating story, and it's told in a new book called Kingdom of Characters: The Language Revolution That Made China Modern. It's by Jing Su, and she's a professor of East Asian languages at Yale. And she's written a history of this massive technological transformation in China. And she also writes about this colorful assortment of innovators through the years who were passionate about the Chinese language and about reinventing it for the modern age. It's a fascinating read, Grant.
1: Yeah, it sounds fascinating. Wow, it took so many brilliant, bright people to sort that out, to take this sophisticated script and put it into our computers and to make it possible to produce all these great books and beautiful text and newspapers and so forth.
2: Well, speaking of great books, this one is called Kingdom of Characters, The Language Revolution That Made China Modern, and it's by Jing Su. That's J-I-N-G-T-S-U.
1: 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And you can reach out to us with your language thoughts, ideas, and questions. 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
2: Hello, you have a way with words.
3: How are you doing? This is Artie from New Bern.
1: Hi, Artie from New Bern, New Bern, North Carolina.
3: Correct.
2: Welcome to the show, Artie. What's on your mind?
3: I was wondering why they say aces and eights are a dead man's hand when you're playing cards, because I've always played cards and I never died when I had that hand.
2: Well, that's good.
1: It's good. Yeah, here you are with us. You don't sound dead. So why do we call aces and eights, a pair of aces and pair of eights, a dead man's hand in poker? Well, there's some wild stories connected to this, and a couple of legends seem to have collided. But I think I can untangle these for you if you want to hear this. A lot of folks immediately think of Wild Bill Hickok. Wild Bill was supposedly killed at a poker table in 1876 in Deadwood in the Dakota Territory. And the legend has it that the poker hand he was holding was two pair, a pair of aces and a pair of eights, when he was shot in the back. And the legend goes that supposedly that's where we get the expression dead man's hand. Most people who play poker today will say that it means aces and eights, usually the black suits. However, it looks like it's just a legend because, for one thing, there are no contemporary records from the time, 1876, at all about what hand he was holding. We have some stories from later of people who were souvenir hunting or making myths or, you know, doing get-rich storytelling, trying to make, you know, a buck off of telling stories they invented about the cards, or producing cards supposedly from the scene that they were trying to sell for a lot of money. And the two-pair story about aces and eights doesn't appear until more than 50 years after Wild Bill died. The story appears in 1926. That's a long time between his death and for the story of the aces and eights to show up. And for another thing, Dead Man's Hand has referred to a lot of different cards. It has referred to any two pair, or three jacks and a pair of tens, or full jacks and red sevens, or red eights, and a wide variety of other hands. So even if it was about Wild Bill's cards, why would they change? So it's probably not about Wild Bill Hickok, even though the legend is pretty nice, and it'd be cool if it was about Wild Bill.
3: Now I learned something. Thank you.
1: Yeah, but usually these days it means two black aces and two black eights.
3: It's nice talking to you. I learned something.
1: Thanks, Artie. Don't spend too much at the tables, all right?
3: Okay.
1: Have a nice weekend. Yeah, you too. Be well.
2: Bye, Artie.
1: Well, we'll be your Huckleberry. Give us a call, 877-929-9673. 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
2: Hello, you have a way with words.
4: Who am I speaking to? It's Irv Teitelbaum from Montreal.
2: Hi, Irv. This is Martha.
1: And this is Grant. Welcome to the show.
4: English-speaking Montrealers my entire life have never used the word, I've got a few errands to do. It's messages. It's always, I've got to go out and do some messages, and then we can deal with the issues at hand. And I never really got anyone who understood why this was a typical English-speaking Montreal peccadillo, let's say. And a few weeks ago found a paragraph in a novel by Tana French, who is an Irish writer, and the messages appears in her book, and the character in the book says, what does that mean? And the response was, oh, it's just some, I've got to pick up some things at the supermarket. Now, that doesn't quite explain it. And I'm thrilled that you guys are going to fill me in.
1: So you're saying in Montreal, it's typical for people to say, I'm going to do some messages, and they mean they're going to go to the shops or run some errands.
4: Precisely.
1: Okay. I did not know that. I didn't know that it was a common thing on this side of the Atlantic. But I do know something about it on the other side of the Atlantic. And it's not just in Ireland, but the Scots and the Welsh even may use it, particularly the Scots. And what's happened here is the oldest meaning of errand, E-R-R-A-N-D, is message or news or tidings. Because what it meant was a verbal message that a runner or a messenger was to repeat word for word to the recipient. So the errand was the message. That was what an errand was. It was delivering a message. And so it's an ancient word as far back as the year 890 AD. that is some old, old English. and similar meanings can be found in other Germanic languages, like Old Icelandic. So in modern Scots, for example, you go the messages, not go do the messages, but just go the messages, meaning you do the shopping. And so if someone comes back from the shops, a Scot might say, show us the messages, meaning show me what you bought. And a shopping bag might be called a message bag. And one interesting thing in Ireland and Scotland, doing messages may more often mean shopping for someone else rather than for yourself. And because of the settlement of Scots and Irish in the New World in the Caribbean, you may also hear messages used this way in English-speaking parts of the Caribbean.
2: How about that, Irv?
4: That's absolutely fascinating.
1: But, you know, there's another layer to this which is significant in Montreal because of the French-speaking history there. There is an old French expression, faire une commission, which has two possible translations, either to do an errand or to deliver a message. Faire des commissions would be to run errands or deliver messages. So you see that someone who didn't understand French or English equally well might mistranslate it into English. So it could either be translated as run an errand or deliver a message. So I wonder if in Montreal, if there isn't a second thing happening there, if both the old English word of errand meaning message is happening and this French being translated awkwardly into English is happening as well, and the two of them combining to result in this Montreal dialect use.
4: That's interesting because fairly bilingual, and when I've been speaking to a French francophone person, I might say, and I have said it, j'ai quelques commissions à faire, which is basically what you just mentioned. But also, in the late 19th century, there was a tremendous amount of immigration into Montreal from Ireland. So that mm-hmm. may have, and of course, the Scots were always pretty big on Montreal in that era. Of course, things have changed, but very, very interesting, and I thank you.
1: Yeah, our pleasure. Thanks, Irv, and call us again sometime. Where I love hearing from Montreal because it is such a... I love it when two cultures and two languages rub up against each other and lend each other different parts of their languages, and that's where you get the most exciting things happening. So Montreal is just this perfect little pot of soup where we like to take samples from time to time.
4: Well, thank you for explaining it.
1: All right. Take care now and be well.
4: You too. Bye-bye.
1: All right. Bye-bye.
2: What are the language collisions in your house or your neighborhood or your city? Let us know, 877-929-9673, or send your stories about language in email to words@waywardradio.org.
1: Hello, you have a way with words.
5: Hi, this is Madison calling from Wilmington, North Carolina.
1: Hello, Madison. Welcome to the show.
5: Well, I was calling to ask you about something that my grandfather used to say, which is that he would tell us to take Churchill's advice, and I wanted to see what I could learn about that phrase.
2: Take Churchill's advice?
1: Oh, boy. Churchill had lots of advice, some of it good, some of it rascally. What was it?
5: So when he would tell us that, we knew that he was basically telling us to go try to use the bathroom while you have the chance. Churchill's advice says go to the bathroom every chance that you get. So, like, if you're on a road trip... and you're stopping for gas and you're like, well, I don't really have to go right now, but, you know, I may as well take Churchill's advice since we're here, or something like that, you know?
1: Yeah, yeah. Why would Churchill say that?
5: I have no idea. Like you said, Churchill was known for saying a lot of wacky things. So
1: yeah.
5: I was just wondering, like, is that something, like, do other people say that? Is that something that, you know, where would he have gotten that from? Is that something... his family or he made up, because I've never heard anybody or run into anybody else who knows what that means.
2: First of all, Madison, I would say that's excellent advice, wouldn't you?
5: Yeah, you know, it does come in handy.
2: Right? Carpe PM. But it didn't come from Churchill, as you might have suspected. There is a quotation floating around that a lot of people repeat that goes something like, never pass up the chance to sit down or go to the bathroom. And it often gets attributed to Churchill, but it's sort of like one of those memes that go around the internet, like, you know, you see a picture of Abraham Lincoln, which says, don't believe everything you read on the internet, you know, and
5: right.
2: he's the source of that quote. So that's not advice from Churchill, but there is a bit more to that story, isn't there, Grant?
1: Yeah, there really is. There was a contemporary of Churchill, one of the biggest scandals of the age in the late 1940s was when the King of England abdicated the throne to marry the American Wallace Simpson, who had been divorced twice. And Edward wrote a book that was first serialized in newspapers across the English-speaking world. And in that book and in those serialized articles in the newspapers, he uses an expression that's very similar to that. He says, perhaps one of the only positive pieces of advice that I was ever given was that supplied by an old courtier who observed, only two rules really count. Never miss an opportunity to relieve yourself. Never miss a chance to sit down and rest your feet. And this was from his book called A King's Story, 1951. And at that point, he was no longer king. He was his official title was the Duke of Windsor. And there's a British scholar called Nigel Rees, who for a very long time has been researching quotations. He has a fantastic newsletter called Quote Unquote and a great website by the same name. And he believes, Nigel Rees believes, that it may go back even further among the royals, the royal families. He thinks it may have been said by the very first Duke of Wellington, Arthur Wellesley, as always make water when you can. Because it's attributed to that first Duke of Wellington, but I don't have a date on that. But it is possible that instead of Churchill, it comes from other British august figures of note.
2: Who have to make lots of public appearances. I mean, this makes sense to me.
1: Yeah. Yeah, you're always being shuttled around from important event to important event, and people always wanting to catch your eye or catch your arm and, you know, talk to you, and they forget that you have very human needs that are private, that don't involve other people.
5: Well, that makes sense.
1: Madison, thank you so much for calling today, and it doesn't matter that your grandpa didn't get it quite right. It was still really good advice to pass along to you.
5: It is. And you know, he had a lot of good advice. Thank you for letting me ask about that. That was a lot of fun.
1: Yeah, it was. All right,
2: thanks.
1: Take care.
2: Calling.
1: Call us again sometime.
5: Bye.
1: Take care.
2: Bye-bye.
1: And you know, if there's a famous saying or quotation that you've been repeating for years and now you're wondering, do I have that right? Is that really the person who said it? Do I even have the words right? Let us check that for you. 877-929-9673. 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
1: Special thanks to Michael Breslauer, Josh Eccles, Claire Grotting, Bruce Rogo, Rick Seidenworm, and Betty Willis.
2: Thanks for listening. I'm Martha Barnett.
1: And I'm Grant Barrett. Until next time, goodbye.
2: Bye.

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1: It's weather time now for the lower Keokuk and middle Yukon valleys here in Galena. We see a cloudy Saturday going on today with a high of 65 to 70. It'll be scattered rain overnight tonight at a 30% chance and a low somewhere in the upper 40 range. For tomorrow, a better chance of rain, a west wind getting a little busier at 10 to 15 miles an hour with a high of upper 50s here in Galena. Sunny days Monday, Tuesday. Over to Tanana, sunny today for you with a high of upper 60s. It'll be partly cloudy nights and a low of upper 40s, and showers likely for Sunday and Sunday night. A high tomorrow about 60 degrees and upper 30s. A little chillier there Sunday night, Monday night, but Monday and Tuesday also looking pretty good for some sun. It looks like St. Mary's catching a 60% chance of rain today, although it is supposed to clear off a bit in the afternoon. The high is 62. Partly cloudy tonight and a low in the mid-40s. You'll see partly sunny days Sunday, Monday, Tuesday out there on the Yukon Delta.
2: Come along, children. Now we're going to have a little music, like old times. Look, now I'll start the melody on the organ.

0: It is Spare the Rock, Spoil the Child, indie music for indie kids. Bill Childs with you, as I am every week. Coming up in just a couple minutes, we're going to be chatting with Lachi, part of Disability Awareness Month. Going to chat with her about her wonderful new album, Magnificent, and we'll hear a song from that. But first, it's They Might Be Giants with I Am Not Your
1: Now
0: Broom.
1: Now, broom, you must now sweep for me. The dust, it fills my room.
2: No, John, I will not sweep for you, for I am not your broom.
1: What nonsense are you speaking, broom? My words you must obey.
2: Another life awaits me, and I'm leaving you today. I am not your broom. I am not your broom. I've had enough. I'm throwing off my chains of servitude. I am not your broom. I am not your broom. No longer must I sweep for you, for I am not your broom.

0: It is Spare the Rock, Spoil the Child, and we are joined here by Lachi. How are you today, Lachi? It's great to have you here.
1: I am so good. How are you today?
0: I'm great. So nice to see you on this day. You've got a new record. It's your first family music record out called Bangdificent. Details yes. about it at lachimusic.com. I think you can correct me if I'm wrong, but I think you're probably previously best known before for your book, I Identify as Blind. It yes. seems to be like this album is sort of part of the same mosaic of work, of that and a lot of other yes. stuff that you've done, you know, advocating largely through storytelling for disability and neurodivergence and supporting inclusion and recognition of all sorts of identities. That's how I'm reading into it. What was your mission statement going into making this record, if you had something like that?
1: You know what it's always been? It's been when we think about neurodivergence and disabilities and all of these things, a lot of people are masking and afraid to talk about it because it's kind of like corny and boring in a lot of senses, right? Yeah. It's like, it feels like it's filled with pity or medicine and this and that. And I wanted to talk about it in a way that was joyous and fun and celebratory so that folks can really have the tools to be able to talk about it without feeling weird or without feeling like it's a bunch of paperwork. And honestly, I wanted to make an album where everybody could just come in and automatically belong. You could have a good time no matter where in life you were, what stage you were in life, whether you're a kid or whether you're an older kid or whether you're a big adult kid, that you could come here and you could feel like you belong, because there's not only space for everyone, but the world is just constantly getting bigger. There's room for your uniqueness, period.
0: What a great way to I mean, I think that's a really good mission statement for, should be a really good mission statement for all family music. It's certainly sort of what I've thought about for these 20 plus years doing it. And like when I've put together shows, that has definitely been what I've seen coming out too, is sort of from all sorts of places on all sorts of different spectra. Right. And yeah. My kids started off as the co-host of the show, and they still are when they're home. Neurodivergent kids. Nice. I recently got diagnosed myself with ADHD, and so it's like, yay! Yeah, it's been one of those, like, it's kind of obvious that I finally got around to figuring it out. But it's sure. and I think there's a lot of family music that is implicitly that, and some that is sort of sure. Didactically expressly about that. And it's nice yeah. to have something that is expressly about that and also joyously about that and not sort of in a lectury way. And I think this next question may actually feed into it, but I'm curious. A lot of collaboration on this record. Incredible collaborators. Yeah. Yeah. Everyone, like the names that jumped out, I mean, a lot of names jumped out at me, but everybody, speaking of sort of spectra from sort of new to family music to long time, Megaran to Lisa Loeb, many others, mm-hmm. working with Lucy Calentari and Andrew Polly as your collaborators. How did you approach who you were going to yeah. seek to collaborate with and mm-hmm. how those fit into this mosaic, I guess.
1: Well, it's interesting. Lucy and I had been friends for over 20 years. When I first moved to New York, she's one of the first people I met, actually. And later in life, when I decided I lost a lot of my vision and I started needing to use a white cane, mm-hmm. I went to a party for the first time with it. And I was like really scared. And she was right at the front door and she was just like, hi, Lachi. And I was like, Lucy. And she was the one who introduced me to Andrew and Polly. So it just made perfect sense to collaborate with Lucy. And throughout that collaboration, she and I just talked about a lot of our different conditions and really discovered a lot of things about ourselves. Andrew and Polly were also a really great fit because Andrew also identifies as blind like myself and neurodivergent like myself. So we had a lot of hour-long conversations that ended up turning into songs, actually. And then I wanted to work with people who have some sort of intentionality, especially as it had to deal with neurodivergence or disability. So Lisa yeah. Loeb, Megaran, all these folks have at some point really talked about differences and intentionality. We worked with Alphabet Rockers on a track. We worked with 123 Andres on a track. We've also worked with folks who identify as a person with a disability or neurodivergence, like Mandy Harvey, who's a deaf singer from the America's Got Talent, Matthew mm-hmm. Whitaker, who's a blind virtuoso pianist, Raul Madonna, a blind virtuoso guitarist. And we had over 55 collaborators with disabilities, over 70 collaborators altogether. This project was essentially a community building project, like I do with all of the projects that I do. And really, honestly, I was just tired of disability sounding corny and disability having to do with isolation. So we wanted to make bops, like really hard hitting, great music in community with a bunch of amazing voices.
0: That's so awesome. Yeah, I mean, that's exactly what you did. And I had, like I said, I had a feeling that asking about collaboration was going to be part of the same answer. Well, I think we're going to hear a song from the answer. Lead off track, title track, Magnificent, features Uno Dos Tres Andres, a longtime friend of mine, and Tangina Stone, who I don't know. Tell us a little bit about the song and what we're going to hear.
1: You know, the whole album actually started with a hum. I was humming this song that is now Magnificent. And I had thought to myself, you know, I want to write an album for my 8-year-old self. That's exactly how this whole thing kind of came to be. And it started with that hum that is actually the humming of the chorus. And I really wanted to celebrate that different was okay, because sometimes we just don't hear that. Like, it's okay to be different. And so I wanted to make sure that all of the people that I brought on board, their verse reflected their uniqueness. So one, Uno Dos Tres Andres, his verse kind of reflects his Latin flavor. Tangina Stone, who has recently openly come out with her autism diagnosis, she has a soulful R&B voice. I myself came up on a cappella, so I just forced a cappella into the song just to have a little a cappella break. But we also have some really amazing people. So on the piano is this woman named Shelby Locke, who is has different chronic conditions and is an amazing pianist and advocate. We also have Frank Greenfield, who is an amazing guitarist who also has different chronic conditions. He actually wrote the theme song for Brooklyn Nine-Nine, so go us for snagging him. Yeah. And a bunch of different background vocalists were folks from the RAMPD, RAMPD.org, which is the organization I run of musicians with disabilities. A bunch of them were in the background doing the background vocals. And of course, it's produced by myself, Andrew and Polly, Lucy, mix and master by Felix Gamarano. So it's just all in the family, and it's a celebration and an invitation into the album. Come as you are, being different's okay.
0: Your song is called Magnificent. I'll just add one more thing before we hear it, which is there are, have been lots of albums, especially in the family space, that have a bunch of collaborators in a way that doesn't feel like it's unifying. It just feels like, oh, I wanted to get this name on it, this name on it, this name on it. That's not the case here. So if anybody's listening and being like, oh, no, that sounds like it. No, this is not a too many cooks thing. This is all the right cooks making an incredible stew. Record's called Magnificent. The song is called Magnificent. You can get it, more information about it at LachiMusic.com or presumably at all the usual places. Lachi, thanks so much for joining us today. It's been great to have you here.
1: Thank you so much. It's okay.

month, her song Magnificent, featuring Uno, Dos, Tres, Andres and Tangina Stone. Coming up before the end of the show, I'm going to tell you some about the Breakfast Boogie Show this coming Saturday with Strawberry Ups and Hot Toast Music Company, for those of you listening on KUTX 98.9. And we'll hear a song from both of those. We're going to have brand new world premiere music, from Lucky Diaz as well, from his Farewell family record. We'll talk about that too. Right here, though, is part of the Austin Music Experience. It is a band called Ghost Post, and this is a song called Goodbye Nobody. It's from a new record. What is it called? Baby OK. And it's a fascinating record, not made for kids. A couple of songs are definitely sort of, well, it's all inspired by family. And like I said, this song is called Goodnight Nobody. New music from Ghost Post.

Album is called Philadelphia Chickens. It is inspired by the work of Sander Boynton. And that singing, of course, you recognize the voice most likely from The River Wild. Definitely her best known film. No, I'm kidding. You know it from Out of Africa and Cry in the Dark and so on and so forth. It's Meryl Streep, for some reason, singing a song on this album. It's called Nobody Understands Me here on Spare the Rock, Spoil the Child, Music for Kids and Their Grown-Ups and Friends. We're at the point in the show when I need your help. Here's what's going to happen. I'm going to ask you if you have a question. You're going to say yes. And then I'm going to ask you what that question is, and you're going to yell as loudly as you can. So loudly I can hear you here in the studio. Are you prepared to rock? Okay, got it? Cool. Hey, everybody, do you have a question for me? You do. That's excellent. What is that question? I am, in fact, prepared to rock, but first, advice. They might be giants.

Look, I don't know why the River Wild is what I think of when I think of Meryl Streep, but it is. I'm picturing her, for some reason, listening to this show, which I have zero reason to think she would, and be like, why are you talking about the River Wild, man? Like, I need the paycheck. Anyway, Lucky Diaz has announced that this new album, it's called Hasta La Vista Baby, is going to be his last family record, at least under sort of that current project, possibly ever. We're going to get him to guest DJ, do a whole show. We'll talk about it. This is a world premiere from that album. It's called Ojos. It is from Lucky Diaz. It is Spare the Rock, Spare the Child.

from Western Massachusetts. Folks can hear us on Valley Free Radio out there. That is new music from the Juice and Jelly Funtime Band. It's called Cookie Town. Lunch Money, a song called A Cookie As Big As My Head. Paper Moon, one of my favorite songs. It's called Your Attitude Towards Cuttlefish. And Lucky Diaz, world premiere music from Lucky Diaz, part of his family music, Swan Song. Hasta la vista, baby. The song is called Ojos. Coming up before the end of the show, we're going to hear from Little Miss Anne and Mr. Cookie Jar. Going to hear new music from Elena Moon Park and Strawberry Ups and Hot Toast Music Company, who will be playing at Radio East this weekend, those of you listening in Austin.

0: Cindy, what are you up to lately?
1: I'm recording an album with my friend.
0: Are you serious? That is so cool.
1: Yeah.
0: I am so excited for you.
1: Thanks, Simon. I'm excited too.
0: Holy cow. We need to throw a celebration. What about you, Woody?
2: I'm excited because we're almost finished recording this song we wrote together.
0: No.

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0: That's Drubbity Ups and Hot Toast Music Company helping out with a song called Let's Get Excited. You can see both of those acts July 25th. That's this coming weekend from 10 to noon at Radio East. It's the Breakfast Boogie producing the Kindness Cool Off. 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Music here from Little Miss Anne and Mr. Cookie Jar. It's Tong Tong Tong.
1: This is a Filipino song about our favorite crustacean, the crab. Tong Tong Tong. Alimango in Tagalog.

New music from Elena Moon Park. The song is Such a Daydream. Ambrosia Parsley did Everybody Came, and Little Miss Anne and Mr. Cookie Jar there as well, here on Spare the Rock, Spoil the Child. And friends, we have reached the end of the show. Thanks for hanging out with me. Bill Childs with you, as I am every week. 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We start and end of a show with They Might Be Giants. This week it is Robot Parade. Have a good week, y'all. Bye-bye.

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2: It's weather time now for the Lower Keokuk and Middle Yukon Valleys. Here in Galena, we see a cloudy Saturday going on today with a high of 65 to 70. It'll be scattered rain overnight tonight at a 30% chance and a low somewhere in the upper 40 range. For tomorrow, a better chance of rain. A west wind getting a little busier at 10 to 15 miles an hour with a high of upper 50s here in Galena. Sunny days Monday, Tuesday. Over to Tanana, sunny today for you with a high of upper 60s. It'll be partly cloudy nights and a low of upper 40s, and showers likely for Sunday and Sunday night. A high tomorrow, about 60 degrees and upper 30s. A little chillier there Sunday night, Monday night, but Monday and Tuesday also looking pretty good for some sun. It looks like St. Mary's catching a 60% chance of rain today, although it is supposed to clear off a bit in the afternoon. The high is 62, partly cloudy tonight and a low in the mid-40s. You'll see partly sunny days Sunday, Monday, Tuesday out there on the Yukon Delta.
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from an oldie but goodie, a release by Sarah Hickman called Big Kid, right here on the Children's Hour. That was Look at Me. Look Into My Eyes was before that with Anavar Salgado performing. He's a young man with cerebral palsy who uses assistive technology devices for communication. Communication Nation Episode 3, Other Voices, Other Sounds, is part of a larger podcast series of short-form podcasts for teachers to use this series in the classroom. 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Look for Communication Nation. We have time for just one more here on the Children's Hour. We're going to go out with Frances England. This is from Blink of an Eye. Tell me it all, and I hope you will. We'll catch you next time for another edition of the Children's Hour.

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1: It's weather time now for the Lower Koyukuk and Middle Yukon Valleys. Here in Galena, we see a cloudy Saturday going on today with a high of 65 to 70. It'll be scattered rain overnight tonight at a 30% chance and a low somewhere in the upper 40 range. For tomorrow, a better chance of rain. A west wind getting a little busier at 10 to 15 miles an hour with a high of upper 50s here in Galena. Sunny days Monday, Tuesday. Over to Tanana, sunny today for you with a high of upper 60s. It'll be partly cloudy nights and a low of upper 40s, and showers likely for Sunday and Sunday night. A high tomorrow, about 60 degrees and upper 30s. A little chillier there Sunday night, Monday night. But Monday and Tuesday also looking pretty good for some sun. It looks like St. Mary's catching a 60% chance of rain today, although it is supposed to clear off a bit in the afternoon. The high is 62. Partly cloudy tonight and a low in the mid-40s. You'll see partly sunny days Sunday, Monday, Tuesday out there on the Yukon Delta.
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3: Hello, everyone. 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July 20th, 1957, ABC Paramount Records released Black Slacks, the first single by Spartanburg, South Carolina rockabilly quartet Joe Bennett and the Sparkle Tones. The song was co-written by guitarist and lead vocalist Joe Bennett and drummer Jimmy Denton. The song was issued as a 45 and 78 RPM record. Black Slacks charted for 19 weeks and peaked at number 17 on October 14th. Black Slacks by Joe Bennett and the Sparkle Tones.

released July 20th, 1957. Black Slacks by Joe Bennett and the Sparkle Tones. July 20th, 1961. Liberty Records released Take Good Care of My Baby by Bobby V on 45. Producer Snuff Garrett heard a demo of Carole King singing the song that she and husband Jerry Goffin had written for Don Kirshner's Aldon Publishing and requested a new intro for the song for V to record. Taped at United Recording Studios in Hollywood, California, Garrett brought in Barney Kessel, Tony Alsop, and Howard Roberts on guitar, Clifford Hills on bass, Robert Florence on piano, with Earl Palmer on drums. The string arrangement was written by Sid Sharp, and the Johnny Mann singers sang backing vocals. The single went to number one on September 23rd. Take Good Care of My Baby by Bobby V.

released July 20th, 1961. Take Good Care of My Baby by Bobby V. July 23rd, 1962. Tamla Records released Stubborn Kind of Fellow, the fifth single by Marvin Gaye. Co-written by Gaye, Mickey Stevenson, who produced the track, and Berry Gordy Jr., the record became Marvin Gaye's first chart record on October 20th. Martha Reeves sang backing vocals on the track. Stubborn Kind of Fellow peaked at number 46 on December 1st. Stubborn Kind of Fellow by Marvin Gaye.

released July 23rd, 1962. Stubborn Kind of Fellow by Marvin Gaye on This Week in Rock and Roll History. July 19, 1964, Parlophone Records in Britain released the Beatles' Long Tall Sally EP, the fifth in a series of EPs released in the UK. It was the first to be released of all new Beatles material, with three cover versions and the Lennon and McCartney song, I Call Your Name. The Beatles.

Released on the Long Tall Sally EP July 19th, 1964, I Call Your Name by the Beatles. July 19th, 1966, the Monkees record the theme song for their TV show, which would begin airing in the fall. Although the tune appeared as an album track on their self-titled debut LP and garnered some AM radio play, the song was never released as a single. The Monkees.

0: The Monkees with their theme song, Hey, Hey, We're the Monkees. June 20th, 1967, the Buckinghams record Hey Baby, They're Playing Our Song in Los Angeles with producer Jim Guercio during the sessions for the group's third album, Portraits, co-written by James Stephen Holvey, known as Jimmy Soul, and The Mob's Gary Beesbier. The track was co-arranged by Guercio, Holvey, and Beesbier. Released as a single on August 22nd, Hey Baby, They're Playing Our Song peaked at number 12 on October 14th and number 2 in Canada.
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0: recorded June 20th, 1967. Hey Baby, they're playing our song by the Buckinghams.
1: 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The Cool Song of the Week is next. It's

Recording studio in Beaumont, Texas. Born in Leona, Texas in 1932, Collins became known for utilizing a capo and an alternate tuning on his guitar, which helped to shape his distinctive style of electric blues playing. Frosty became Albert Collins' early signature song. It's our cool song of the week, Frosty by Albert Collins.

released July 25th, 1964. Our cool song of the week, Frosty by Albert Collins. July 24th, 1967. Motown Records released Diana Ross and the Supremes' Reflections on 45, recorded March 2nd and May 9th, 1967, at Hitsville USA Studios in Detroit with producers Brian Holland and Lamont Dozier. It was the first Supreme single released with the new Diana Ross and the Supremes billing, and the last of the group's hits co-written by Brian Holland, Lamont Dozier, and Eddie Holland. The song represented a shift in Motown's production style, reflecting a psychedelic treatment of the song with oscillator effects. Reflections went to number two on September 9th. Diana Ross and the Supremes.

released July 24th, 1967. Reflections by Diana Ross and the Supremes. On This Week in Rock and Roll History. July 25th, 1969, Atlantic Records in Britain released the self-titled first album by Yes. The LP was recorded at AdVision and Trident Studios from April 16th through May 12th, with Paul Clay and the band co-producing. The record came out on October 15th in America. From the self-titled debut album by Yes, a cover version of the Beatles' Every Little Thing.

Released on their self-titled first LP July 25th, 1969, Every Little Thing by Yes. July 21st, 1972, Rod Stewart releases his self-produced fourth solo LP, Never a Dull Moment, on Mercury Records. Recorded March through May 1972 at Morgan and Olympic Studios in London, the album went to number one in Britain and number two in the U.S. on September 9th. Stewart's Faces bandmates, guitarist Ron Wood and bassist Ronnie Lane, play on the LP. From the Never a Dull Moment LP, I'd Rather Go Blind by Rod Stewart.

0: released on the Never a Dull Moment LP July 21st, 1972. I'd Rather Go Blind by Rod Stewart.
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0: Let's get into the rock and roll birthdays this week from July 19th. Queen guitarist Brian May, born in Twickenham, London in 1947. Eagles guitarist Bernie Ledden, born in Minneapolis, Minnesota in 1947. Lynyrd Skynyrd guitarist Alan Collins, born in 1952 in Jacksonville, Florida. July 20th, Moody Blues bass player and vocalist John Lodge, born in 1944 in Birmingham, England. Guitarist Carlos Santana, born in 1947 in Autlan de Navarro, Mexico. July 21st birthdays, producer, singer, songwriter, manager, DJ, and poet Kim Fowley, born in Los Angeles, California in 1939. Yusuf Islam, professionally known as Cat Stevens, born Stephen Dimitri Giorgio in 1948 in London, England. The Hooters, singer, songwriter, multi-instrumentalist, and record producer Eric Bazillion, born in Philadelphia, Pennsylvania in 1953. July 22nd, P-Funk founder George Clinton, born in 1941 in Kannapolis, North Carolina. Eagles drummer and solo artist Don Henley, born in 1947 in Gilmer, Texas. July 23rd, the Young Rascals drummer Dino Danelli, born in Jersey City, New Jersey in 1944. Roxy Music saxophonist Andy McKay, born in Cornwall, England in 1946. Martin Gore from Depeche Mode, born in 1961 in Essex, England. Guns N' Roses guitarist Slash, born Saul Hudson in 1965 in Hampstead, London, England. July 24th birthdays, the Tornadoes bassist Heinz Burt, born in 1942 in Detmold, Free State of Lippe, Germany. Gary Scheider, singer and guitarist for Parliament and Funkadelic, born in 1953 in Plainfield, New Jersey. July 25th birthdays, Nazareth guitarist Manny Charlton, born in La Línea, Andalusia, Spain, in 1941. The Yardbirds drummer Jim McCarty, born in 1943 in Liverpool, England. And to finish up the rock and roll birthdays this week, vocalist and guitarist for Sonic Youth, Thurston Moore, born in 1958 in Coral Gables, Florida. July 25th, 1973. Warner Brothers Records released China Grove by the Doobie Brothers on 45. Written and sung by group guitarist Tom Johnston, the song was tracked at Warner Brothers Studios in North Hollywood, California with producer Ted Templeman. The lyric fictionalized daily life of the real town of China Grove, Texas. Little Feat pianist Billy Payne plays on the song. The record reached number 15 on October 6th. China Grove by the Doobie Brothers.

Released July 25th, 1973. China Grove by the Doobie Brothers. July 23rd, 1974. Tamla Records released You Haven't Done Nothing by Stevie Wonder on 45. Wonder wrote the song and co-produced the track with Robert Margoloff and Malcolm Cecil. The Jackson 5 sang backing vocals on the session. The record went to number one in the States on November 2nd. You Haven't Done Nothing by Stevie Wonder.

Released July 23rd, 1974. You Haven't Done Nothing by Stevie Wonder. On This Week in Rock and Roll History. July 22nd, 1978. Surrender by Cheap Trick enters the singles charts. It was the first time in the charts for the band, peaking at number 62 on September 2nd. Written by Rick Nielsen, the track was produced by Tom Werman. The song would have a second life when a live version recorded in Japan, released later that year from the Cheap Trick at Budokan LP, received significant airplay on FM rock stations in the United States. Surrender by Cheap Trick.

entering the singles charts on July 22nd, 1978. Surrender by Cheap Trick. July 21st, 1979. Nick Lowe's Cruel to Be Kind enters the pop singles charts. Produced by Nick Lowe and co-written by Lowe and his former Brinsley Schwartz bandmate Ian Gomm, Lowe revealed the song was inspired by The Love I Lost by Harold Melvin and the Blue Notes. The single peaked at number 12 on September 29th. Cruel to Be Kind by Nick Lowe.

0: entering the singles charts on July 21st, 1979. Cruel to Be Kind by Nick Lowe. And that's a wrap for this week. 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
0: KIYU-FM 88.1, Galena, Alaska. It's weather time now for the Lower Keokuk and Middle Yukon Valleys. Here in Galena, we see a cloudy Saturday going on today with a high of 65 to 70. It'll be scattered rain overnight tonight at a 30% chance and a low somewhere in the upper 40 range. For tomorrow, a better chance of rain. A west wind getting a little busier at 10 to 15 miles an hour with a high of upper 50s here in Galena. Sunny days Monday, Tuesday. Over to Tanana, sunny today for you with a high of upper 60s. It'll be partly cloudy nights and a low of upper 40s, and showers likely for Sunday and Sunday night. A high tomorrow, about 60 degrees and upper 30s. A little chillier there Sunday night, Monday night, but Monday and Tuesday also looking pretty good for some sun. It looks like St. Mary's catching a 60% chance of rain today, although it is supposed to clear off a bit in the afternoon. The high is 62, partly cloudy tonight and a low in the mid-40s. You'll see partly sunny days Sunday, Monday, Tuesday out there on the Yukon Delta.
2: The 1960s and the 1970s, two of the most significant decades of the 20th century.
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5: Tranquility Base here. The Eagle has landed.
6: What we have in mind is breakfast in bed for 400,000.
2: A period of time in our history that brought about unprecedented growth and change.
7: People have got to know whether or not their president's a crook. Well, I'm not a crook.
8: Inside the U.S. Embassy compound, looking out now at a floodlit scene as night falls here in Tehran.
9: I am here to announce my intention to seek the Republican nomination for President of the United States.
2: And through it all, some of the greatest music ever written and recorded in the history of mankind. My name's Stephen Stone, and over the next 3 hours, we'll celebrate that music with the Stone Man Dance Party.
7: You've got to know whether or not their president's a crook. Well, I'm not a crook.
8: Inside the U.S. Embassy compound, looking out now at a floodlit scene as night falls here in Tehran.
9: I am here to announce my intention to seek the Republican nomination for President of the United States.
2: And through it all, some of the greatest music ever written and recorded in the history of mankind. My name's Stephen Stone, and over the next 3 hours, we'll celebrate that music with the Stone Man Dance Party.

Welcome back into the dance party, everybody. I'm Stephen Stone, opening us up this week from 1965, Little Anthony and the Imperials with Take Me Back. We do this every week with the musical memories of the 1960s and 70s, and we're awfully glad you could take this time to spend with us, and we know that you're going to enjoy the show. From 1975, let's go back to that wonderful year, Buckminton Fender Overdrive from Canada with You Ain't Seen Nothing Yet.

0: Diane listening on 105.5 FM WMGH in Tamaqua, Pennsylvania, kicking us off this week with our first of many requests here on the dance party. And you know what? We're going to play them all right after this.
1: With this day in Alaska history for July 25th, I'm Tim Bedoni. In 1917, the Right Reverend Raphael Joseph Cremon was consecrated Bishop of Alaska in a ceremony that took place in Seattle. Cremon was the first man to carry that title. He was born in France in 1858 and arrived in Alaska in 1894, serving at the mission at Holy Cross on the lower Yukon River. In between assignments in Alaska, Cremon was also president of Gonzaga College in Spokane, Washington. In 1939, territorial authorities ordered all public gatherings suspended at the Matanuska colony because of a measles epidemic there. On this day, 10 years later, 1949, the Navy reported that natural gas in commercial quantities had been discovered near Point Barrow. And in 2004, Jesse Frankson of Point Hope broke the world record in the one-foot high kick in the competitions at the World Eskimo Indian Olympics in Fairbanks. Frankson kicked 9 feet 8 inches to best the previous record of 9 foot 6 inches that he shared with Brian Rundazu of Anchorage and John Miller III of Barrow. Those are a few of the things that happened on this day in Alaska history. This Day in Alaska History for Community Radio of Alaska is produced at KIYU Galena.
0: Welcome back to the dance party, everybody. I'm Stephen Stone. You know, a great way to let us know your request each week is to send us a tweet. Our Twitter handle is STONE Dance Party, Stone Dance Party, or visit our Facebook page. And while you're there, give us a like at Stoneman Dance Party. Now, let's go back to 1968. These guys exploded out of the Bay Area. Brothers John and Tom Fogerty with Creedence Clearwater Revival.
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From 1970, Pacific Gas and Electric with Are You Ready? From 1960 now, two brothers from Kentucky named Don and Phil. The Everly Brothers with Kathy's Clown. Don't.

Requested music from David, listening in this week on 88.1 FM, KIYU up in Galena, Alaska. 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Welcome back to the dance party, everybody. I'm Stephen Stone, and thank you so much for listening and making us a part of your weekend. From 1979, here's Robert Palmer with Bad Case of Loving You.

0: the undisputed siren of the sad songs from 1961, Brenda Lee with You Can Depend on Me. Young Vincent Vernier was born in Michigan, moved to Arizona, formed a rock band, and then headed for the West Coast. He changed his name to Alice Cooper and was an opening act for the Doors, among many others. And he got to know the legends of rock and roll up close and personal and shared in many of their excesses. The difference between the rock legends and Alice Cooper was that eventually he found religion and sobriety. But the lessons of losing one's own identity to mega stardom and the characters created were not lost on Alice Cooper, as he recently explained in this television interview.
1: Jim Morrison was a good friend of mine. Jimi Hendrix was a good friend of mine. You know, Janis Joplin, Harry Nilsson, Keith Moon. These guys, I drank with these guys every night.
2: Bonham.
1: But all of them. Yeah. And, you know, I watched every one of them just go down. And the reason was they tried to be their character off stage. You can't take that character off stage and try to be, you know, Keith never knew how to turn off the switch, you know. So in order for him to be Keith all the time, he had to be taking something. Jim Morrison had to be taking pills and drinking just to maintain his Jim Morrison-ness. I found out a while back that the only way I could survive was to play Alice Cooper, was to become him at night on stage and then leave him there so that I could have my own life over here. And then at night, I really look forward to playing him. Tonight, I can't wait to play Alice. It'll be great. But I'm only going to be Alice for 2 hours. And then I can leave him there. I can go back and then lead a normal life. These guys couldn't do that. When we

From 1969, Paul Revere and the Raiders featuring Mark Lindsay with Let Me. We've got more of the dance party coming up right after this. Welcome back to the dance party, everybody. I'm Stephen Stone, and each week we're heard on great radio stations like The Hippo, 740 AM, KATK in Carlsbad, New Mexico, and on the Great White Buffalo, 91.1 FM, KGWB in Snyder, Texas. And don't forget, you can send us your request on our Facebook page, Stoneman Dance Party, or follow us on Twitter, Stone, S-T-O-N-E, Dance Party. Simple as that. We'd love to hear from you. Now, let's go back to 1974 and those sweet, soulful sounds of Chicago with Call On Me.

In 1962, they flew our imagination with sounds of surf and sun. The Beach Boys with Surf and Safari. One of this week's trips to the Grooveyard of Forgotten Great Classics goes back to 1972, where these guys had a couple of versions of this song. Motown's famous Temptations released a tune called Papa Was a Rolling Stone. Now, there was an FM edition that was over 11 minutes long. Of course, AM Top 40 radio wouldn't play something like that. But they did play the 3-minute version, and that went to number one for a week out of the 12 weeks that it was on the charts. Here now are the Temptations with Papa Was a Rolling Stone.

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0: KIYU wishes to send a heartfelt thanks to the Alaska Community Foundation's Voices Across Alaska Fund for their lavish support of Big River Public Broadcasting this year in the amount of $57,870. 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
1: It's weather time now for the Lower Keokuk and Middle Yukon Valleys. Here in Galena, we see a cloudy Saturday going on today with a high of 65 to 70. It'll be scattered rain overnight tonight at a 30% chance and a low somewhere in the upper 40 range. For tomorrow, a better chance of rain. A west wind getting a little busier at 10 to 15 miles an hour with a high of upper 50s here in Galena. Sunny days Monday, Tuesday. Over to Tanana, sunny today for you with a high of upper 60s. It'll be partly cloudy nights and a low of upper 40s, and showers likely for Sunday and Sunday night. A high tomorrow, about 60 degrees and upper 30s. A little chillier there Sunday night, Monday night. But Monday and Tuesday also looking pretty good for some sun. It looks like St. Mary's catching a 60% chance of rain today, although it is supposed to clear off a bit in the afternoon. The high is 62. Partly cloudy tonight and a low in the mid-40s. You'll see partly sunny days Sunday, Monday, Tuesday out there on the Yukon Delta. Stone Man!

It was a very popular dance craze in the early 1960s, and in 1963, D.D. Sharp taught us all to do the bird. In 1969, Richie Havens was one of the opening acts at Woodstock. Among his songs that he performed in his set were The Beatles' Here Comes the Sun, written by George Harrison. In 1971, Richie would then release it as a single and take it into the top 10.

0: From 1964, The Kingsmen with Louie Louie. I still wonder, does anybody really know what the exact words of that song really are? In 1975, early 76, The Who hit the charts with a rather risque little tune that, well, it made it past the censors at the time and onto AM radio. Seems quite tame compared to today's standards. This is Squeezebox.
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0: Long before there was a Jenny 867-5309. Back to 1966, well, there was Wilson Pickett with 634-5789, Soulsville, USA. 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The 1960s.
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0: Welcome back to the dance party, everybody. I'm Stephen Stone. In 1977, Star Wars was not only one of the biggest movies of that year, it also produced, whether it was the London Symphony Orchestra or the dance version right now from Miko, the title track.

Long before Sawyer Brown and George Jones had a hit with it, there was Jack Jones in 1965 with The Race Is On. In 1975, it was one of the year's greatest duo pairings ever. Neil Sedaka, the legend, and Elton John, the contemporary superstar, mixed in with a little Bad Blood.

97 with Soul Finger on the Dance Party. We've got more coming up right after this. Welcome back to the Dance Party, everybody. I'm Steven Stone. In 1978, Walter Becker and Donald Fagen, also known as Steely Dan, along with some of the finest studio musicians in the world at that time, released Deacon Blues.

0: from 1968, Aretha Franklin with Think. In 1970, Crosby, Stills, Nash & Young released the song Woodstock, telling about the historic gathering of the year before in the summer of 1969 in New York State. Recently, Neil Young, in a television interview with Charlie Rose, recalled those heady days of the summer of 69 and Woodstock in particular.
1: My biggest memory of Woodstock is okay, everybody was really excited. And, you know, all these heavy musicians are walking around, and we're just starting to get a foothold, right. And Hendrix is there, and some of the Stones are there, and other bands are there that we knew were great bands. And, you know, you're looking around going, wow, we've never seen this many people at a show before, like 500,000 people.
2: Yeah.
1: And when it happened for the first time, yeah. It was something special, because there you were, and there were 500,000 people, and we're just realizing, hey, we have a generation. We are somebody.
2: Yeah.
1: No, and it's right now, and we are somebody. We're making a difference. All these people are with us. So the music is like part of that. The music is not a commodity or a content. The music is the life of the thing. And you're singing your songs, and the people are listening, and it's going back and forth. It's like one big thing. And that's what was so beautiful about that.

From 1970, a song written by Joni Mitchell, Crosby, Stills, Nash & Young with Woodstock on the Stoneman Dance Party. Friends, don't forget, we'd love to take your request and get them played for you on the program. There's a couple of different ways that you can let us know what you'd like to hear. You can follow us on Twitter at Stone, S-T-O-N-E, Dance Party, or visit our Facebook page, Stoneman Dance Party, and give us a like while you're there. And above all, let us know what you'd like to hear. I promise we won't make you wait a long time to get your request played on this program. That's an absolute guarantee. Now, we've got a lot more to go. Great hits on the way from the 1960s and 70s. I know we're going to stir some of your musical memories and otherwise coming up right after these words. Welcome back to the dance party, everybody. I'm Stephen Stone from 1961. Here's Charlie Rich with Lonely Weekends.

from 1979. Yep, they charted in the top 40. Van Halen with Dance the Night Away. In 1961, jazz master Dave Brubeck also charted with his classic jazz piece called Take Five.

0: 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We got another big hour of entertainment coming up as the Stone Man Dance Party continues right after these words.
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1: It's weather time now for the Lower Keokuk and Middle Yukon Valleys. Here in Galena, we see a cloudy Saturday going on today with a high of 65 to 70. It'll be scattered rain overnight tonight at a 30% chance and a low somewhere in the upper 40 range. For tomorrow, a better chance of rain. A west wind getting a little busier at 10 to 15 miles an hour with a high of upper 50s here in Galena. Sunny days Monday, Tuesday. Over to Tanana, sunny today for you with a high of upper 60s. It'll be partly cloudy night and a low of upper 40s, and showers likely for Sunday and Sunday night. A high tomorrow, about 60 degrees and upper 30s. A little chillier there Sunday night, Monday night. But Monday and Tuesday also looking pretty good for some sun. It looks like St. Mary's catching a 60% chance of rain today, although it is supposed to clear off a bit in the afternoon. The high is 62. Partly cloudy tonight and a low in the mid-40s. You'll see partly sunny days Sunday, Monday, Tuesday out there on the Yukon Delta.
2: 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I'm Stephen Stone, and from 1972, here's country superstar Charlie Pride.

0: From 1969, that's the Box Tops with Sweet Cream Ladies, March On. From 1974, Jim Stafford hit the country and pop charts with the Wildwood Weed.
1: The name of this song is the Wildwood Flower. Now, the Wildwood Flower is an old country classic. It's gained a whole new popularity. The song isn't any more popular, but the flower's doing real good. Wildwood flower grew wild on the farm, and we never knowed what it was called. Some said it's a flower, and some said it's a weed. I didn't give it much thought. One day I was out there talking to my brother, and I reached down for a weed to chew on. Things got fuzzy and things got blurry, and then everything was gone. Didn't know what happened, but I knew it beat the hell out of sniffing burley. I come to, my brother was there, and he said, "What's wrong with your eyes?" I said, "I don't know. I was chewing on the weed." He said, "Well, let me give it a try." I spent the rest of that day and most of that night trying to find my brother Bill. Caught up with him about 6 o'clock the next morning, naked, singing on the windmill. He said he flew up there. I had to fly out and get him down. He's about half crazy. The very next day, we picked a bunch of them weeds and we put them in the sun to dry. Then we mashed them up and we cleaned them off, put them in the corn cob pie. 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

0: about to come to an end. 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
1: Stephen Stone!

folk was very popular in the early 1960s. Those guys were a big reason why. The Kingston Trio from 1962 with Where Have All the Flowers Gone. In 1973, Johnny Nash put reggae into the top 40 with Stir It Up.

0: From 1963, The Essex with Easier Said Than Done.
1: Today is July 25th. Let's take a look back at today in rock and roll history. 1964. To promote the new British band, The Animals, U.S. disc jockeys were sent boxes of animal crackers wrapped in promotional material touting The House of the Rising Sun. The song had entered the British singles chart that week.

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The reception was less than ecstatic at the Newport Jazz Festival when, for the first time, a young Bob Dylan backed by the Paul Butterfield Blues Band climbed on stage, plugged in, and went electric.

0: Rock and roll birthdays on this date, 1944. Yardbirds drummer Jim McCarty, born in Liverpool, England. Folk singer, songwriter Steve Goodman, born in 1948 in Chicago, Illinois. And vocalist and guitarist for Sonic Youth, Thurston Moore, born in 1958 in Coral Gables, Florida. And that's a look back at July 25th, today in rock and roll history.
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From 1964, The Searchers from Great Britain with Don't Throw Your Love Away on the Stone Man Dance Party. In 1976, the Steve Miller Band released their biggest album to date called Fly Like an Eagle. And on that album was a tune of two teenage bandits on the run from the law named Billy Joe and Bobby Sue. This is Take the Money and Run.

from 1966, The Beach Boys with Barbara Ann on the Stoneman Dance Party. We've got more coming up right after this. Welcome back to the Dance Party, everybody. I'm Stephen Stone, and each week we bring you these musical memories of the 1960s and 1970s on great radio stations like Yap Radio 101.7 FM, WYAP in Clay, West Virginia, on The Bullet 92.1 FM, KMOE in Butler, Missouri, and on 620 AM WTRP in LaGrange, Georgia. Don't forget, you can follow us on Twitter, STONE Dance Party, or of course, visit our Facebook page for the Stone Man Dance Party. 1977 was a very interesting year, musically speaking, and of course, one of the year's biggest hits came from Dr. Buzzard's original Savannah Band. This is Chez Chez La Femme.

0: From 1965, The Strangeloves with I Want Candy. You know, it's interesting, the motivations that drive the performers to be the stars that they are. Case in point, Sir Elton John.
1: I mean, I enjoy all facets of my career, but I don't think I enjoy anything as much as playing live. Maybe it's that search for attention. I don't know. I think every performer is slightly nuts in the fact that it's a pretty unnatural thing to do, to be an actor, to be a singer, to be someone on stage. You're living a lie. It's not really who you are. It's just that craving for attention and love.
0: From 1975, here is Elton John with Someone Saved My Life Tonight. Well,

From 1967, Booker T and the MGs with Groovin' on the Stone Man Dance Party. Welcome back to the dance party, everybody. I'm Stephen Stone, and from 1978, this is Eruption with I Can't Stand the Rain. I can't stand the rain.

That's the one he's remembered for from 1968, Shorty Long with Here Comes the Judge. In 1970, Ray Davies and the Kinks introduced us all to a most interesting, unusual person named Lola.

0: The legendary Kinks with Lola on the Stone Man Dance Party. I'm afraid our time is coming on once again, my friends, but I certainly hope that you've enjoyed the program as much as we have in bringing it to you. Until the next time, remember, keep listening to the music. It's a good thing to do. And above all else, keep dancing.
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0: KIYU-FM 88.1, Galena, Alaska. It's weather time now for the Lower Koyukuk and Middle Yukon Valleys. Here in Galena, we see a cloudy Saturday going on today with a high of 65 to 70. It'll be scattered rain overnight tonight at a 30% chance and a low somewhere in the upper 40 range. For tomorrow, a better chance of rain. A west wind getting a little busier at 10 to 15 miles an hour with a high of upper 50s here in Galena. Sunny days Monday, Tuesday. Over to Tanana, sunny today for you with a high of upper 60s. It'll be partly cloudy nights and a low of upper 40s. And showers likely for Sunday and Sunday night. A high tomorrow about 60 degrees and upper 30s. A little chillier there Sunday night, Monday night. But Monday and Tuesday also looking pretty good for some sun. It looks like St. Mary's catching a 60% chance of rain today, although it is supposed to clear off a bit in the afternoon. The high is 62. Partly cloudy tonight and a low in the mid-40s. You'll see partly sunny days Sunday, Monday, Tuesday out there on the Yukon Delta.
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5: This isn't about Graham Platner. This isn't even about Troy Jackson. This is about a movement of working class Mainers and workers.
6: Democrats in Maine pick a new candidate for U.S. Senate. For Saturday, July 25th, this is All Things Considered from NPR News. I'm Debbie Elliott. The Pentagon wants more money for the war in Iran. Can the U.S. afford the price tag?
7: This $37 billion that Secretary Hegseth cited is just the very tippy, tippy, tip.